0: 50th anniversary of Blues for Allah. But besides those two facts, why take on the dead? And what in particular about Blues for Allah are you and the band enjoying exploring?
1: Good questions, man. It was kind of a fluke, to be honest with you. We played something called the Golden Road Festival in Buford, Georgia, which is a deadhead festival. And the person putting on the festival suggested we try that, and seemed like a good challenge, you know. What I love about Blues for Allah is they're very consciously trying to break every rule in the book just from standard composition bylaws to the nature of the interaction. I thought, I love the mind expanding frame of mind that they were in when they made this album. And can we revisit that in the same spirit and bring something new to it? That was kind of, and also, you know, I'd played about half of those songs with Bobby, you know, pretty regularly. Music never stops. We always did that. And we did the Help on the Way, Slipknot, Franklin. Yeah. And we did Crazy Fingers occasionally too, although not the way we do it.
0: I wouldn't imagine. It's a 9-piece ensemble, right? Is that how many?
1: It's a 9-piece ensemble. We're all from Detroit.
0: Yeah.
1: And we sound like it.
0: Which, okay, explain what that
1: virtue,
0: means. To...
1: Not a problem. Well, what right, is it? I could get into that.
0: Yeah,
1: I think
0: please.
1: That there's a certain quality that defines Detroit music. I could almost... I could backdate it to John Lee Hooker, who to me is really the example of, he's the embodiment of everything about the city of Detroit that I love, and about everything I love about the music that comes from here, because he's so raw and utterly without pretension. Mm-hmm. It's so honest and straightforward. You think the groove may fall apart at any time, you know, like there's not enough gravity holding it down, almost it's going to float off in pieces, but it never does, man. He rocks like crazy, but it's just this unpretentious, honest thing, and he's just telling you whatever he's thinking in that moment. Those are his lyrics, you know? and I think you can trace that. First of all, you can trace it to the nature of the city, the economic base of the city, which is that everybody, certainly when I grew up there, everybody's fate was tied to the auto business and the success or failure of it in any given year. My parents are both teachers, but if auto sales were down, they'd lay off workers who would take their families and move to another town, so then teachers would get laid off and waitresses would get laid off. It affected everybody. So when everybody's fate is tied up in the hands of one industry, I think you lose the desire to be pretentious about anything. There's like, there's no point in like leasing a Mercedes to impress your friends, because everyone knows that we're all in the same boat anyway. Why are you wasting your money on that?
0: Yeah.
1: So that's kind of, that's what the whole population of the city is like. It's a no bullshit city. Uh-huh. And the music reflects that, but that's the rock and roll, which you can trace through John Lee Hooker to someone like Mitch Ryder and the Detroit Wheels, and then to the MC5 and the Stooges, and go, you know, right up to Jack White, and actually a lot of great bands, young bands playing here now. You can trace it through the R&B. You go again through John Lee Hooker to Fortune Records, to Motown, to George Clinton and Parliament Funkadelic, to Jay Dilla. Same qualities. Same thing also, I think, with the jazz that comes out of Detroit. There were sophisticated musicians and educated musicians, but, you know, Donald Byrd wasn't afraid to groove. Joe Henderson dug in real deep. You know, Ron Carter digs in deep. Paul Chambers dug in deep. Elvin Jones is probably the greatest example. You listen to him, he's got tremendous finesse and technique, but he's like the jazz.

0: first couple nights when we were doing Wolf Brothers, I was a little tortured by the specter of Phil Lesh's plan, also Rob Wasserman's plan in Rat Dog, because those guys are virtuosos with a unique sonic musical signature to their plan, and nobody plays like them. So I don't know how to imitate Phil. Even if I set out deliberately to do it, I couldn't do it. I don't think anyone really comes close to doing what he's doing. You can extract some things from it and apply it to your own plan. So for two nights, I'm struggling. I'm playing too many notes. I'm playing in the wrong place. And finally, Bobby could pick up on it, obviously, from the first minute. And he said, you know, the thing about Phil's plan is that he was just being himself. That's all anybody in the Grateful Dead was doing. They were just being themselves. So you be you. Don't worry about what Phil did. Don't worry about what Rob did. Don't worry about what O'Teal does. You play like you. And that was quite liberating. And you know, there's plenty to extrapolate from Phil's playing and that you can apply. And certainly a certain freedom to it, harmonic freedom, you know. But I had to be myself. So when we started playing Blues for Allah, we thought the same thing. Some of these things, we were just going to have to Detroitize a little bit because we couldn't play them. You know, King Solomon's Marbles, good example. Right. When over the years, when I heard that, I just thought it was just spontaneous improvisation without form. And it happened the one time, and no one could ever repeat it again. And that's why they never played it. And then, really, once I dug in, I realized, no, man, this has got as strict a form as Ripple has. You know, there's definitely a thing going on here. And all right, so once we extracted that, we got this odd time signature thing that we couldn't groove on that to save our lives. So there's something that struck us at the very beginning of the song. Jerry played, essentially played the lick from Inner City Blues. Dun dun dun dun dun. You know, yeah. I'm singing the wrong song. It's dun dun da da. It's not Freddy's Dead. No. Dun bum ba da da ba da da da da. So right. I thought, all right, well, that's certainly Detroit, man. We can relate to Inner City Blues. Why don't we play the whole song in four and keep that groove under it? So we did that. Crazy Fingers, we had some difficulty. It was always hard to play it with Bobby, really. It's like kind of a faux reggae thing. It's not really reggae, but I'm not sure what it is, which is part of its charm. But let's see, how can we play it? How can a singer, Stephanie Christian, who's got a lot of breadth stylistically to her playing, how could she sink her teeth into it and tell the story? That's the most important thing, not doing it just like them, but how can your singer tell the tale? So we turned it into a 6/8, kind of like Dreams to Remember, which isn't Detroitizing. I realize it's Memphisizing.
1: Close enough.
0: It's close enough, yeah. So we took some liberties with it, and I was a little concerned, but as soon as we started playing it in front of Deadheads, it was like, oh, they dig it. They're happy to have you create some variation on top, because I think freedom is kind of foremost in everybody's minds at a Grateful Dead concert.
1: Absolutely. Yeah. And you know, I mean, I think, like, is there going to be extended jams? Of course. You've got a bunch of jazz musicians your band, the Pan Detroit Ensemble. And so that's going to fit with a Grateful Dead audience too, for
0: absolutely,
1: sure.
0: Absolutely. Yeah.
1: Yeah. Now, the new album, Groove in the Face of Adversity, where did that title come from for that album?
0: Well, in 1966, I was 14 years old, and it was a Saturday, and my mom was making me ride around in a car with her and do errands. And, man, I wanted to be at the mall with my friends, right? So I was just being a pain in the ass the way only a 14-year-old boy can be, right? She was exactly

0: aspirated. So she left me in the car with the keys. She said, just play with the dial and listen to music. I'll be back in a minute. I start messing with the dial. And I didn't know there was a jazz station in Detroit, but I found it that day. And I landed on the station just as the solo for what I later learned was a Blue Note track. It's the title song from an album called Mode for Joe by Joe Henderson, which was a new album at the time. And just as I hit it, I came in just as he was playing the saxophone solo, as he was starting it. And he was making sounds on the saxophone that I'd never heard come from any musical instrument. It sounded like true angst, man. You know, he's like, you can listen to it. It comes up at about 42 seconds into the song, Mode for Joe by Joe Henderson, the Blue Note version of it. And then the drummer, Joe Chambers, starts kicking in. Well, he already had me with the angst because I thought, wow, that sounds like exactly the way I feel having to drive around with my mom on a Saturday. I don't know what's bugging Joe Henderson, but he knows what's going on with me. Right. He's been reading my mail this afternoon. Right? But eventually he falls into the groove. The drummer starts swinging, and he ultimately does. And I thought he was talking to me. I heard a message in that, and I thought he was saying, Don, you know, you got to groove in the face of adversity. You can't let this angst dominate your mindset, right?
1: Those words actually came to mind at that moment.
0: I think so. Yeah. I may have embellished over the years, but okay. That's the way I remember it.
1: Got it.
0: But that was certainly the point of it.
1: Yeah.
0: And when my mom came back to the car, I was a nice kid. And I was acutely aware also of the fact that the music had changed me, had turned my mood around, not just my mood, my whole frame of mind, my whole perspective on the world in about a minute and a half, 180-degree change. And so that was strong testimony to the power of music. And that really stuck with me. That stuck with me as I was trying to figure out what to do with my life. It seemed like that might be kind of a semi-noble calling, you know, to to do that for other people.
1: So to look a little more at the songs on the Pan Detroit Ensemble album, these are mostly covers. And I shouldn't even use the term cover, because often that implies carbon copy or very loyal to the original, and that is not the case with pretty much all of what we hear on this album. You got like a 10-minute version of a Hank Williams song that doesn't sound anything like Hank Williams, which is great. I mean, I love Hank. I love Hank's originals too, but you did with this is incredible. It seems like all of them have some kind of Detroit connection, but it's not completely clear to me. Like the one tune, Midnight Marauders, is from a band out of New Zealand, I believe.
0: Yeah.
1: So, and it's a really beautiful song and a great horn section arrangement. So, what's the Detroit connection on Midnight Marauders?
0: None, except for the feel we bring to it, you know.
1: Yeah, all right. That makes sense, too.
0: It's not like an ironclad thematic design.
1: All right. I'm going to cut you some slack on that, Tom.
0: Can I tell you something? I will tell you the honest to God's truth how a lot of this stuff happened. I got booked to play one show as part of a Detroit jazz series that was being curated by my buddy Terrence Blanchard, who's a great musician, trumpet player, composer, film composer, composes operas. And he was curating the series and asked if I wanted to do one night. And these kind of series, they call you 2 years in advance to book it. But I said, yeah, sure, great. And then I didn't think about it for a year and a half. And then I woke up in a cold sweat one night thinking, wait a minute, I don't have a band. I don't have any songs, and this is 1 week out. Or not 1 week out, but I'd say about 5 months out. Right?
1: Yeah.
0: And I mean, you know, I didn't know what to do. One thing that did strike me was something I'd been preaching to other artists for about 25 years, including the artists on the Blue Note roster. When in the early 90s, I got on kind of a role as a producer. Mm-hmm. And in very short order, I got to work with a bunch of my heroes, Bob Dylan, Leonard Cohen,
1: Rolling Stones,
0: Brian Wilson, Mick and Keith, Willie Nelson, Kris Kristofferson, arguably the greatest songwriters walking the face of the earth today, right? Yeah. And being in their presence was so awesome that it gave me writer's block for about 5 years. I just, every time I sat down at a piano, I'd play for about 10 seconds and I'd think, well, what is the point of this, man? When Brian Wilson just lives a mile away, man, let's give him this lyric and like get a decent song out of it. So finally, about 5 years in, I was in the studio with Willie, again, bemoaning the fact that I can't be Willie Nelson. And then boom, it clicked. Yeah, but Willie Nelson can't be you. You'll never be as good as Willie Nelson. That doesn't matter. Willie Nelson didn't grow up in Detroit and drop acid and go see the MC5 at the Brandy Ballroom. He didn't have the Stooges come and play at his high school. Right. He didn't have, I had George Clinton and the Parliaments, when they released I Just Want to Testify, they played a sock hop at my junior high school. And I thought, okay, man, just go back to Detroit, get a bunch of musicians who sound like they're from Detroit, who've been living there, who grew up listening to the same radio stations as you, who grew up playing in the same bars, and go out there and be yourself. In the music business, there's a tendency to think that the thing that makes you different from everybody else is a marketing problem. Hmm. You're not encouraged to be different. Not anymore. You were at one point, I think. And I think being the thing that makes you different is your superpower. That's really the only chance you have. And if you look at people, not who've had hit singles, but people who've had 60-year-long careers, like Bob Dylan or Neil Young, or actually anybody who's been around for a long time, mm-hmm. they've been different. They've transcended fashion, and they've just been themselves. And there's nobody like them. And that's why you do that for a long time. So I thought, take that advice. And so I got together with a bunch of old friends. And so everybody I'd known at one point, but we didn't, we'd never played together. We got together one afternoon. I host a radio show on the public station, the NPR station in Detroit, WDET, every Friday. So really the rehearsal was on a Saturday right after I'd done the radio show. So I just picked a few songs that I played on the radio show just to test the breadth of this band. And I could tell from the first like 20 seconds that, whoa, this feels like we've been playing together for a really long time. Like that we have a decade of communication under our belt. The conversation was so relaxed and easy, and I felt eloquent on the part of all the players there.
1: So you and the Pan Detroit Ensemble are playing Santa Fe, New Mexico. Yep. I know that you played Albuquerque with Bob Weir about 8 years ago or
0: that's
1: so.
0: Very good.
1: I did my research. Have you ever played otherwise in New Mexico or visited New Mexico? I'm wondering how this all came about.
0: Yeah, no, I've been there. I've been to Santa Fe just as a tourist. You know, I've driven through. I've been to Taos and that. I've been living mostly in L.A. since 1986, you know, so it's kind of close. So, you can be there in the day or so. So I always dug the area a lot, but I don't think I've played there. Mm. I don't think Buzz and Buzz played there. And not outside of coming with Bobby to Albuquerque, I'd have to really check everything, but this might be my first time playing in the area.
1: Well, it's great that you are, because not everybody works New Mexico into their tours. So
0: I'm thrilled to be doing it. Yeah.
1: Yeah. So you're coming here as a bassist and a band leader, essentially, in this particular iteration. But you are well known, as we've been touching on, a Grammy winning producer. You mentioned some of the names, just some of them earlier. You're president of Blue Note Records and have been for about 14 or 15 years, something like that.
0: I'm just about done with my 15th year now. Yeah.
1: Congrats. And, you know, you've been music director of some really high profile concerts. Mavis Staples comes to mind. And so, you know, one thing I'm really interested in is how the careers and artistic paths of musicians change over the years. A little earlier, you referred to the fact that in the early 90s, you got writer's block during this period when you were working with, you know, Dylan and Mick and Keith and all those guys and Willie Nelson and after the Bonnie record and everything. And and I want to ask about the Bonnie record. I'm, you know, Bonnie Raitt, Nick of Time, 1989, Grammy winning record. And you and she had really both very remarkable careers up to that point already. But you came together on that album, and it really seemed like both of your careers just went, boom, off into the, you know, in a really exciting new direction for both of you. I don't want to put words in your mouth, just that's been my perspective on it. So I'm wondering how you look at how, you know, your career has evolved in general, but specifically for the moment after that. You did mention the writer's block thing, and I wanted to ask about that, but how did your career really evolve after Nick of Time?
0: Well, it was a combination of Nick of Time and Love Shack by the B-52s. Oh, yeah. I cut each one of those like a month apart.
1: Yeah.
0: When we cut B-52s in August in Woodstock, and September made Nick of Time in Los Angeles.
1: Oh, wow.
0: And they both won Grammys. They both sold a whole lot of records and exceeded expectations, and thankfully flew in the face of fashion. Neither of those sounds were trendy back then. A female blues guitar player in the age of Human League and Flock of Seagulls, that there was no place for her. She was like, you know, at least, you know, that was the conventional wisdom in the music business.
1: Right.
0: And especially, man, you know, Nick of Time, even that song in particular, man, that, again, that flew right in the face of everything that a female in rock and roll was supposed to do. If you were turning 40, you were supposed to pretend that you were still 18, right? And Bonnie refused to do that. And it got her dropped from Warner Brothers, and thankfully Capitol Records signed her. And we decidedly made a record that, you know, was probably not ever going to get on the radio, but we thought, let's at least make something that we're proud of in 25 years. And so she wrote about what she was going through, and what no record company understood was that her whole audience was going through it too, and they didn't want to hear Flock of Seagulls anymore either, right? There's just a shift in the zeitgeist, right? Nothing against Flock of Seagulls, that had its moment, you know? Right. But this moment was different, and probably if we hadn't done Nick of Time, some other album, Sting would have done something, Don Henley would have done something that filled that void of maintaining a rock and roll spirit, but being honest about who you are and addressing the audience as they currently are, not the way they were 25 years ago. So, I don't know. Yeah, I went from being a pariah to having all kinds of work. I'm still kind of riding that wave created by that that moment when Love Shack and Nick of Time took off.
1: Pariah? Were you really a pariah?
0: Yeah, no, no one wanted to hire him. Pariah Carey, yeah. Nobody would hire me, man. You know, I was an uncommercial producer. Yeah. It helped a little bit that Wasn't It Was had a hit with Walk the Dinosaur at that point.
1: Mm-hmm, right.
0: So I that's probably had something to do with why the record company let me produce that record with Bonnie.
1: Don, I just want to ask about what's coming up. You talked about writing songs possibly for the next project of the Pan Detroit Ensemble. What else is coming up for you as an artist, as a musician, band leader, producer?
0: We got a bunch of touring coming up, man. We're out all of August. We got our own dates. Mitchell Kling us to Santa Fe, and then second half of the month we're opening for Willie Nelson in the Outlaw, in his Outlaw Music Festival. And then we got more dates, September and October. So it's there's no sleep, and it's fine.
1: and as far as a producer or president of Blue Note, what are you excited about coming up in those areas?
0: Oh, well, coming up, the next thing up that I'm really excited about is Michelle and Daguerrecello's new record. It's an album of duets with her and some very unlikely people, reimagining songs that everybody already knows, but totally, same thing you were talking about earlier, totally reinventing them. Nice. And I just think she's such a soulful, person, beautiful person, and such a genius musician, that this is an album that's got wide accessibility, and yet it's artistically so deep and texturally so deep. I think it's one of the best records we've ever put out on Blue Note. So that's coming pretty soon. I think the first single came out last week.
1: Great. Well, looking forward to hearing that. Looking forward to hearing you and the Pandetroit Ensemble here in Santa Fe. And just thank you so much for the time and talking today, Don. Appreciate it.
0: Pleasure to chat with you always, Rob. Thank you, man.
1: You just heard about half of my interview with legendary musician Don Was. He'll be leading the Pandetroit Ensemble in a concert at the Bridge at Santa Fe Brewing on August 6th. I'll release the rest of that interview in the future under my own podcast platform. For KSFR, I'm Rob Hochschild.

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0: Good evening, and welcome to Our Santa Fe. I'm your host, Andrew Lovato, and each week I explore the city difference past, present, and future with my fascinating guests. It's my pleasure this evening to introduce Jonathan McCullough, Opera Program Director of the National Youth Opera Academy. Welcome to the show, Jonathan.
1: Thank you. It's great to be here.
0: Well, I want to tell our audience all about this exciting program that you are putting on. This is set to go from July 29th through August the 8th of this summer. And can you describe what it is all about?
1: So National Youth Opera Academy is all about giving high school students the opportunity to learn by doing. So what we do is we bring some of the top talented vocalists from across the country, many of whom are from New Mexico right here with our collaboration with the Young Voices of Santa Fe Opera, and Amy Owens running that program, and put them through what it's like to actually do this full time. So we have them stage a fully staged opera. They have coachings with professionals from the Metropolitan Opera, from Santa Fe Opera, learn insights about the career that they don't necessarily learn in school, because one of the core principles of the program is that everybody working there is out there doing it right now. Right. And they're bringing that real world experience to the classroom, and then those students can bring that into real life right afterwards. So it culminates with a fully staged opera at the Lenzic. This year we're doing Odyssey by Ben Moore and Kelly Rourke at the Lenzic on August 7th at 5:30.
0: Well, this is a real head start for the students. You usually don't get this kind of opportunity till you're much more advanced in your career.
1: Yeah, I mean, the whole thing that I've learned as being an opera singer myself is that you learn, it's one of the things that you have to learn by doing it, just like driving. You get better at driving the more you drive. Same thing with auditioning. You get better at auditioning the more you audition. You get better at being a singing actor on stage, being an opera singer, by being on stage. And there are so few opportunities to actually get on stage that we thought it was of the utmost importance that students of this age range have the opportunity to get on stage and learn by doing, putting it on its feet. Because it gets them an earlier opportunity than if the first time they step on stage is, you know, their sophomore year of college or their junior year of college even. So these students who are in the program will be sometimes 4 years ahead of many of their colleagues.
0: And it can be quite a, you know, traumatic experience to go from being a high school student and doing your high school thing, and suddenly you're a conservatory candidate. That's a big change.
1: It's a big change. I don't know if I'd say it's traumatic, because I did the same thing. I went from high school right to I went to the Curtis Institute of Music in Philadelphia, which at that point didn't even have dorms. Huh. So I went from a senior in high school. I had that summer, and then I lived in an apartment in Philadelphia by myself.
0: Wow.
1: Which was one of the most exciting times of my life. And at Curtis, they put us right on stage. I did my first lead role October of my freshman year. And it really kind of pushes you into the deep end of the pool, but you are surrounded by very supportive lifeguards who are there to make sure that you not only float, but you swim.
0: Ah, perfect. That sounds like a perfect kind of opportunity for making that transition. So it's not traumatic, but dramatic.
1: Exactly. Yeah.
0: So it's dramatic, but not traumatic.
1: Yes, it's dramatic, yeah.
0: Yeah, well, you know, one of the other things that really impresses me is that students get to feel what it's like to be in a real rehearsal and to go through that process.
1: Yeah, that's something that you again, I sound like a broken record maybe, but it's something that you can only learn by doing and by being in that room. So learning how to work with a conductor, how to sing with an orchestra, how to pace yourself through a rehearsal process, how to work with a director, how to work with other colleagues. All of these things are things that you can't really learn by reading about or watching a video about. You have to live them. So we provide that experience so that these students have that competitive edge as they begin this wonderful journey.
0: Yeah, and what a wonderful journey it is. It sounds like a beautiful opportunity for students to be able to really get a feel for what it's like to be in the industry.
1: Absolutely. Yeah, and we have part of what we're adding to this launch year are these industry insight sessions, which is one of the things that I'm most excited about. We have, you know, there's coachings, of course, there's acting classes, there's music rehearsals, but what we've added are these industry insight sessions. The first one is the You Inc., the business of being an artist, which is something that I'm teaching. It's a lecture that I've done at Curtis and Yale and UCLA and a couple of young artist programs throughout the country, but teaching you how to take what you have as an individual and what you're interested in and translating that into your art so that you can stand out as an artist in an industry where there are a lot of singers. We also have Beth Clayton talking about the whole artist and mental wellness for these young singers who are going through a very transformative experience in their development. We have the Introduction to Music Business, which is taught by CEO Luke McKendifer, who's also a Grammy Award-winning conductor. Will Liverman, who is singing Papageno at Santa Fe Opera this year. He's also the creator of an opera called The Factotum. He is teaching a whole class about how to vary, how to take advantage of your varying interests and put that into what you want to do with your life. It used to be kind of before COVID that if you weren't just singing, you weren't serious. And after COVID, I think it's quite the opposite. It's like you have to look at how many things can you offer as an artist and what are you interested in? Because, you know, we don't need to fit into whatever boxes that existed pre-COVID. It's a new world out there, and we're all Lewis and Clark, you know?
0: Well, I think it's great that you look at that aspect of it, the mental wellness of young artists and the idea that they have to build some emotional resilience and have some self-awareness and navigate the pressures of being in the field and, you know, having confidence. That's
1: a big thing. I think it's all, exactly. It's about knowing what your expectations and having a kind of clear sense of what's ahead before you start so that you aren't hitting all of these surprises. And that's what all of these industry insight sessions focus on, because they're all taught by people who have gone through what these students are about to have this adventure, right? They've all done it themselves.
0: Sure.
1: And they've said, oh, this is where I may have fallen short 15 years ago, where you don't have to, because I'm telling you about it right now.
0: That's great. And also, opera is not just about singing. It's also about being a storyteller and an actor, right?
1: Absolutely. Yeah, so we have acting classes is one of the very important parts of this entire thing. Also learning how to communicate with people on stage. And it sounds cliche, but acting is reacting. And whether that's you're on stage alone, singing an aria, and creating the context within your own mind so that the audience can see where you are as a character and believe what they're seeing without the context of a whole set and a whole evening, right? That's how we make auditions stand out. Or whether you're reacting to what's happening on stage. So every single member of NYOA is in the final performance, because I think it's crucial that everyone gets that experience on stage, learning how to react in real time, because it's live theater. You never know what is going to happen, right?
0: Right.
1: And that's also part of what keeps it so exciting, because I know with colleagues of mine, if we're doing a show and it's 10 performances, things change a little bit from time to time, right? And that's what keeps it fresh, and the audience can tell when something is maybe not so run-of-the-mill, which is kind of a great thing for everybody.
0: Right, being adaptable. You mentioned in your website that looking at the whole career of an artist is important, not just singing opera, but there's often times when you're exploring other options with singing.
1: Yes, so we well, that's like with Will's class. Will's a producer, a recording artist, and there are many things that people may want to go down a slightly different path that's still related to singing. So we have fellowships. We have a directing fellowship where I'm working with our directing fellow before we even get to Santa Fe. She's this brilliant singer and visual artist who is creating her own production of La Boheme that's it's a stop motion version of La Boheme that she's thinking up the entire thing throughout in her head. And then we're working together to put it on paper so that she can bring it from an idea to reality. Because I think that's where a lot of people get tripped up is they have a great idea, right? And then how do they make it a thing? And there's actually, I think, a pretty outlinable amount of steps that you can go from idea to reality. And I'm working on that with our directing fellow, and that's what I also work on in the U Inc. Industry Insight session.
2: Well, it seems
1: conducting fellows is another thing we have. So conductors, the conducting fellows actually get some podium time with the orchestra. So
2: great.
1: They'll conduct the orchestra through an aria after they've had 2 weeks or so of one-on-one lessons and group lessons with our conductor. So they get to take what they've learned during that time and put it into real play with an actual orchestra, which is something that, you know, you don't get podium time sometimes until grad school.
2: Oh, yeah.
1: So, yeah, I'm very excited for what we have going on this summer.
2: Yeah, that's incredible. And one of the big things is, as you're discussing now, is the collaboration that takes place in order to make an opera work. There are so many interactions and collaborations that take place, and just learning to go through that process of working with other people in the industry seems like it's so valuable.
1: Oh, yeah. I remember, like, when I was in school, and this is something that we aim to do, because what I did basically is take the Curtis curriculum and distill it down into this program for the summer. So you kind of get the same, same benchmarks of what that curriculum is about and in the high school version. and part of that was working with different people so that you learn different personalities and different working styles. So I remember in school we had a director for one production who was really avant-garde and really cool, but not anything like you would think it would be. Actually, was the one I'm thinking of is R.B. Schlother, who's directing at Santa Fe Opera this summer, which I'm super excited to see that production. And then the next production after that, we'd have someone who's really traditional. And so we'd learn all these different styles so that when by the time we left school, we became flexible in we were able to collaborate because you go into it with an open mind. It's just kind of like traveling while you're young. If you experience multiple cultures, you take a little bit from each of them and can bring it back home and expound upon it there.
2: Well, this program seems to have a lot of different aspects to it and nuances. Did you come up with the outline for this program? How did you get to the point where this became reality?
1: Yeah, so I the program existed for 1 year before I came on, and it was during COVID, so they made a filmed version of Brundibar. And it was a kind of like a let's see what this could be year. And then I met with Luke McKendiver, who's the artistic director, and we discussed what it would be like to expand this program. And that is where I said, hey, we basically take what I did at Curtis for those years and can distill it down to the core elements of it and bring it right here to these high school students, where wouldn't it be amazing if they can get that kind of experience and real-time hands-on learning and doing at this age level, so that when they go to the next step of their education, they're familiar with it already. And I think that's kind of the key, no matter what level of your education you're in. If you are familiar with the process already, you have an element of comfort when you walk into the room that allows you to make art, as opposed to worrying about what people are thinking, or am I doing this right? That's where all of your brain energy goes then. Mm-hmm. If you are knowing what you're walking into, you're free to say, oh, well, now I can actually bring what I need to bring into this room as an artist, which is where artists start to stand out.
2: Right, yeah. And your choice of, when you go through the vetting process of choosing the students who are going to be in the program, you reach all over the United States and internationally. Is that correct?
1: Yes. Yes, we do have a couple students coming from internationally. Yeah, so there's a couple things that we look for. Obviously, vocal ability is very much at the forefront. Mm-hmm. But just curiosity and interest is something that I talk to each applicant a little bit after the audition. If it's an in-person audition, we want to make it as accessible as possible for people to audition. So we have in-person auditions and online, where we ask a whole bunch of questions to get to know them a little bit more, and I can kind of get a sense of where they're coming from. Mm-hmm. But if I'm doing an in-person audition, I like to talk to them to get a little bit of an idea of why do they want to do this? What if they could wave a magic wand and have the ideal scenario in 10 years from now, what would that look like? And you can see some of them start just speak, I would love to do this, and I want to do this, and it's like, okay, that's the kind of fire and passion that is really exciting as an educator to be able to work with. And then there's some students who don't quite know yet, and that's totally okay. Mm-hmm. And we're here to help them also figure out, because maybe they love music, but they don't want to necessarily be a singer. And I'm like, well, there are other paths that are in this industry that are parallel, but not necessarily you singing on stage, which is why we have these fellowships. And then we get to also introduce them to people like Melanie Bacalling, who's directing Butterfly mm-hmm. at Santa Fe Opera. She's also the assistant house director at the Met. I'm introducing the directing fellow to her. She's super interested. Melanie started out as a stage manager in Aspen. We were doing Magic Flute there together. Wow. And now here, you know, 15 years later, she's directing this opera at Santa Fe and working at the Met, and this directing fellow who's super talented and saying, hey, you and Melanie should talk for like, you know, 30 minutes and just see what kind of, you know, knowledge she can impart. And she's been through so much and has done it all. And what I've noticed a lot of my colleagues are so eager to do is share. Because mm-hmm. We've all been through, we've all been there. We were all of these students back in the day. And it's so cool to see a generation younger ready to go at it.
2: And what an incredible venue to have this all happening at, the Santa Fe Opera. Just a space that in itself is so inspiring.
1: Yeah, I mean, you can't really get any better. Yeah. So I mean, we were looking at where to host this, and we approached the folks at Santa Fe Opera and Amy at the Young Voices of Santa Fe Opera. And part of what was really important to me was that the students are in an environment where they can see what the ultimate goal is in front of them, and it's mm-hmm. almost tangible, right? It's a lot easier to reach a goal if you can see that it's actually in your backyard. It's right there, which is why, you know, like diversity on stage is so important, because if you can see yourself on stage, you can see that you could be there.
2: Right.
1: And that's kind of what we want to do, is say to these students, hey, this is the peak version of what we're doing at Santa Fe. What you're seeing at Santa Fe Opera is, that's the top of the line. Right. And let's go backstage and let's take a look at what it's like there. Let's talk to the administration and see what they look for in singers when they're hiring apprentice artists. Let's talk to some of the artists that are singing there and have them come and do these talks with you, so that you become fully immersed in this environment of the top of the line opera like Santa Fe Opera, and you can really see what being there is like and that it's actually not that far potentially.
2: Right. Well, you've had such a background of vocalizing and working with students and bringing all of that together, being a performer and a people person, as you obviously are, it must be it must be wonderful to be able to guide these young students towards their futures. And you know, do you ever look back and see some of the students that you've worked with in the past doing some strides in their future careers, or has it been long enough to really be able to look at that?
1: No, absolutely. I mean, it's, you know, when I was in college, I didn't think education never really crossed my mind. Mm-hmm. And now it's, you know, teaching students who are excited about it is one of my hands down favorite things, because if it's a lesson, an hour flies by. If it's somebody that is really excited about this, and it's contagious, mm-hmm. which is what I tell them too. It's we've had some students who are alums who are going on to do some really great stuff. Two of them are graduating Juilliard this year. And they're singing on an album that we are releasing, where Will Liverman and Sunli Pierce are singing the leads, and our alumni are singing some of the other stuff. We haven't yet announced it, but we will be announcing what that album is pretty soon. It is quite exciting, and everyone that is at the Academy will also be on the album as well. So we have a recording session day planned so that they will be part of this pretty elaborate launch album and the official recording of this show that it will be with the London Symphony Orchestra.
2: Oh, wow. So exciting. Yeah. I imagine that you are on the radar of many musical schools here in the United States by now, and they're clamoring at the door to try to get their students an opportunity. So do you find that your contacts are just expanding exponentially?
1: Yeah, I mean, it is quite a small world, the opera world, right? So a lot of people who I've sung with are now teachers at these universities,
2: right?
1: And they're, you know, they're Instagram friends, and it's like, oh yeah, and he's a professor at USC now. Yeah. It's great to meet all these new people and to talk to old friends in different ways, saying, hey, I know that you're teaching this. Can you tell me a little bit about this program? It seems pretty lined up with what we're doing, and I think this student would have a great time there. I also go to the Classical Singer Convention every year, which is a fabulous place to hear a bunch of singers, but also a bunch of colleges come and talk, and I give an audition class there so that students can kind of maybe get a quick leg up on some of their competition audition strategies, but also meet all of these potential colleges.
2: That is the best. If I was a young student and a vocalist, I'd be knocking on your door and trying to impress you as much as possible. You are basically giving students kind of an insight into the business of being an artist. You know, there's the inspiration, and that's really, really valuable, and the talent, but being able to look at the business from a viewpoint of a career is something that I think a lot of artists wish they would have had earlier in their lifetimes.
1: Yeah, I mean, I think it's essential. I think you really have to have a broad view of what this entire world is, mm-hmm. As you are at the entrance to it, right? And the more knowledge you are armed with, the higher your likelihood of success. So my goal is to basically give these students, as they enter into this journey, as much information as possible from real world situations and people who are out there doing it, so that they are prepared with everything that they need to go out into it. I say in this one of my big things that I say all the time with any student, I say, and I didn't come up with it, Seneca, I think, came up with it, but is that luck is what happens when preparation meets opportunity.
2: Right.
1: And you have 100% control of your preparation, and you have maybe 65% control of your opportunity, mm-hmm. which is, you know, you're not going to get an email unless you send an email.
2: Right.
1: And right. And half of this this world is marketing and communication. You know, yes, you have to sing well, but if you just sing well in a practice room and get it perfected in a practice room, those four walls are going to have a great concert. But mm-hmm. the point is to get it so people can hear you and you're out there performing. Oh. So half of this world is literally communicating with people. And I think it's very important that students know that as early as high school.
2: Well, thank you for that last piece of advice, Jonathan McCullough. It's been a real pleasure talking to you and your incredible Likewise. Program. And best of luck this summer.
1: Thank you. Well, we'll have a ticket for you at the Lensic on August 7th.
2: Can't wait. 5:30. Can't wait. Thank you.
1: Cool. Thank you.
2: Thank you, listeners, for tuning in to R Santa Fe on KSFR 101.1. I'm your host, Andrew Lovato. Please join me again next week, Thursday at 6:30 p.m. Until then, buena suerte.

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3: BBC News with Neil Nunes. FIFA's contentious plan to sell stakes in its competitions to private investors has received multiple blows. 41 national football associations from North and Central America and the Caribbean have rejected the proposal, joining the unanimous opposition of their European counterparts. UEFA says teams will only take part in FIFA competitions if the plans are abandoned. Our business editor Simon Jack looks at the FIFA proposal.
4: FIFA wants to sell a stake in a new $20 billion for-profit company, which owns the commercial rights, to private investors with the nous to maximise revenue. The plans came out of discussions which included the FIFA boss Gianni Infantino and Joshua Kushner, brother of Donald Trump's son-in-law. Mr. Infantino is offering FIFA members a carrot and a stick. Vote in favour and we'll give you £15 million immediately. Vote against and get a quarter of that amount.
3: Spain has sent extra troops to its North African enclave of Ceuta after thousands of migrants crossed from Morocco. Many swam and officials say they've recovered 15 bodies. Here's Sarah Rainsford.
5: It isn't clear yet what prompted this surge in illegal crossings from Morocco or how hard the authorities there tried to prevent it. At one point, a Spanish official said the border was in total collapse. Spain's Prime Minister, Pedro Sanchez, is due in the territory today and has pledged to return things to normal immediately. But migrant reception centres are overwhelmed and the local authorities have accused Madrid of being too slow to react.
3: President Trump says his Board of Peace has reached a historic agreement with Hamas for the complete disarmament of the Palestinian Islamist group. Mr. Trump described it as a critical step towards Gaza having a new Palestinian government. A senior Hamas official has told the BBC they've agreed to the plan to completely disarm in Gaza and that an official statement will be released soon. More from Shaima Khalil.
6: The BBC has obtained the text of the four-page roadmap, which sets out a phased process linking Hamas's disarmament to a gradual Israeli military withdrawal and the deployment of a new Palestinian transitional authority backed by an international stabilization force. U.S. officials have said the plan was deliberately built on what they described as zero trust and verification, with neither Hamas nor Israel moving to the next phase until the other has fulfilled its commitments. Israel has not yet commented.
3: The artificial intelligence firm Anthropic says it's identified three incidents in which its Claude model reached the internet and gained unauthorized access to the real systems of three different organizations. It said it had carried out a review after OpenAI disclosed that some of their models had broken out of an isolated test environment. BBC News.
7: 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You are tuned into Acoustic Explorations. I'm Lydia McKay, your host for the next 2 hours. 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We're going to kick it off with Ka'au Crater Boys and Brown Eyed Girl. 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

0: the club here in New York City, I remember we played a song called The Crow, which I wrote and was on my first album. And I'm sitting there playing it, and I thought, gee, this song never sounded better. Turned out we have good camaraderie. They hate me, and I like them. It's a perfect match. And we get along great. We have the same kind of work ethic. But I should let you talk about me. No.
1: Well, we were looking for a stand-up comedian.
0: Yes.
2: But you know what?
0: And actor. I think we're looking for an actor. Yeah.
2: When we did that Joe's Pub sit-in that particular night, we were just coming into the city, and we called you out of the blue. You didn't really know we were
0: no,
2: coming.
0: No, I was waiting by the phone. You don't know that.
2: Of course, he said he'd come down and play. It was just real spontaneous. The fact that he agreed, we hung up the phone and we were like, you know, Steve's gonna come sit in with us unannounced.
0: Well, I answered the phone with, I'd love to. I answered the phone 6 times that day saying, I'd love to. It got me in a lot of trouble.
3: This is the story of Paul Revere's ride as told from the point of view of his horse. Not a lot of people know what happened to his horse, and this is the real facts based on historical accuracy. So here we go. It's called Me and Paul Revere.

me and Paul Revere here on Acoustic Explorations. This show is hosted by Tom Seibel, Pat Longmire, Gray Howell, and myself, Lydia McKay. Always great to have you here. You're welcome to lodge complaints or compliments. Compliments are always welcome. This show is for you. If there's tunes that you want to hear, please email me. My email is lydia@ksfr.org. We're going to move on to Jolie Môme with C'est Si Bon here on KSFR.

0: bud. 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
1: No, fool, but I got a cool.
0: Now, I'm a feller with a heart of gold, with the ways of a gentleman, I've been told. The kind of a feller that wouldn't even harm a flea. But if me and a certain character met, the guy that invented the cigarette, I'd murder that son of a gun in the first degree. Now, it ain't cause that I don't smoke myself, and I don't reckon they hinder your health. I've smoked them all my life, and I ain't dead yet. But nicotine slaves are all the same at a petting party or a poker game. Everything's gotta stop while they have that cigarette.

Now, in a game of chance the other night, old Dame Fortune was doing me right. The kings and the queens, they just kept on coming around. Then I got a full and I bet it high, but my bluff didn't work on a certain guy. He just kept on a-raising and a-laying the money down. Now, he'd raise me and I'd raise him. I sweated blood, I got a sink or swim. He finally called and then didn't raise the bet. I said, "Ace is full, pal. How about you?" And he said, "Well, I'll tell you in just a minute or two, but right now I just gotta have a cigarette."

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Now, she said she loved me, and it seemed to me that things were just about like they ought to be, so hand in hand, we strolled down Lover's Lane. She was oh so far from a chunk of ice, and our smooching party was going real nice, so help me, Hannah, I think I'd have been there yet. But I give her a kiss and a little squeeze, and she said, Tex, excuse me, please, but I just gotta have another cigarette.

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0: 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Thanks for tuning in. 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
0: I had the blessing of going to Ireland for my 30th birthday, which is a very, very long time ago. And when I was there, a gentleman, a lad, so to speak, gave me a Mary Black CD and said, if you're going to drive the country of Ireland, this is the music that you should be listening to. And this next track is one of the songs I played repeatedly in my car for the 2 weeks that I was on the Emerald Isle. Here's Mary Black with Hal Ketchum's tune, Pass the Point of Rescue. 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

When your legs don't work like they used to before, and I can't sweep you off of your feet, will your mouth still remember the taste of my love? Will your eyes still smile from your cheeks?

Off their album Neck and Neck, Mark Knopfler and Chet Atkins, Poor Boy Blues, two beautiful guitarists. Gosh, I love those guys. Ed Sheeran, right there in the middle with Thinking Out Loud, and Mary Black, Past the Point of Rescue here on Acoustic Explorations. We're going to go back to Ireland for a second here. Well, actually, 2 minutes and 33 seconds. Here are the Irish Rovers, I'll Tell Me Ma, on KSFR.

Gloria Estefan and Jose Feliciano with my favorite song ever, Sabora Me. The Irish Rovers were ahead of them with I'll Tell Me Ma here on Acoustic Explorations. Again, you're welcome to email me, lydia@ksfr.org. Let me know if there's some tunes you'd like to hear or if there's tunes you wouldn't like to hear again. I'm open to the conversation. Up next are the Honeydew Drops with Remington.

That's Jerry Reed and Chet Atkins. Jerry Reed and Chet Atkins here on KSFR. That's their album, Me and Chet. That's Jerry's breakdown. We also heard the Honey Dew Drops from their album, Tangled Country. That track was Remington. This is Acoustic Explorations. Your hosts are Tom Seibel, Pat Longmire, Gray Howell, and myself. It's always great to be here. Next up, here's the Jaywalkers with Big Sciota.

0: Thank you for tuning in to KSFR, KSQR, Acoustic Explorations. That was Carla Bruni with Minute, and the Jaywalkers ahead of that with Big Ciota. We're going to take a quick station break, and we'll be right back. Don't go anywhere.
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0: Let's rock some Sturgill Simpson. Sitting here without you, with you on my mind.

The Cactus Blossoms with Stoplight Kisses off their album You've Been Dreaming. We also heard Guantanamera. Ain't No Sunshine from the Dirty Kennels, a new band I've just learned about. And Sturgill Simpson started out that large set with Sittin' Here Without You on Acoustic Explorations. This show is supposed to be folk and back porch picking. I kind of bend that genre a little bit. You're welcome to tell me that you do or do not like how I bend that genre. 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Next up, let's play a little Justin Townes Earl. Here's One More Night in Brooklyn on KSFR. Whoa.

0: We have a song that we think is appropriate for Harvest Holiday, and I hear it was this man's birthday last week.
1: 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Yeah.

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0: We're in our last half hour together here on Acoustic Explorations. I'm Lydia McKay. Thank you so much for tuning in. Next up, let's do Buena Vista Social Club. Here's Chan Chan.

0: Let's play some Tony Rice. Here's Tony Rice and the Manzanita Band from the Bluegrass Music Awards from a few years back. Just a few. Here's Old Train.
1: And now, to celebrate one of the most influential albums that Tony Rice recorded, please welcome Wyatt Rice, Ricky Skaggs, Jerry Douglas, Sam Bush, Todd Phillips, the Manzanita Band.

That was Chester and Lester, Chet Atkins and Les Paul. It Had to Be You. I love that song. It reminds me of that wonderful movie, When Harry Met Sally. Before that, we had Tony Rice and the Manzanita Band with Old Train. We have a few minutes left here together on Acoustic Explorations. Be sure to tune in next week for Tom Seibel. And then the third week of the month, you'll hear Pat Longmire. And on the last week, you'll hear Gray Howell. And I know you know, but I like to remind you. The show is every Thursday from 7 to 9 p.m. on KSFR.org or 101.1 FM, White Rock, Santa Fe. Let's throw back to Chris Isaak. 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

0: Well, thanks for tuning in tonight. It's been a great show. Well, I think it's been a great show. I think you being here with me makes it an amazing show. We had Iris Dement, Sierra Farrell, Camp, Chris Isaac, Sturgill Simpson, Chet Atkins, Mark Knopfler. Just a great show. Thanks for tuning in, and make sure you tune in next week. One of the boys will be playing, and they're so great. I'm honored to play with them. Let's close this episode of Acoustic Explorations with the Beatles off the White Album. Here's I Will. Have a great week.
1: Who knows?

0: you.
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3: BBC News with Neil Nunes. After months of talks, Hamas says it's agreed to a plan put forward by President Trump's Board of Peace to completely disarm in Gaza. There's been no comment yet from Israel, but President Trump said the Israelis would withdraw from Gaza as soon as the disarmament had been completed. More from Shaima Khalil.
4: Potentially, this is quite a significant move because we have heard from Hamas. They've told the BBC that they have agreed to disarm completely from Gaza. And we've also obtained the text of the roadmap, and it really gives you a firsthand glimpse at these phases of the plan to disarm and for them to give up not just civil control, but also military control of Gaza. This is a very complex operation. It will take a very, very long time. The plan itself starts with the smaller armed groups in Gaza disarming. Then you move to Hamas's military infrastructure itself.
3: Spain has sent extra troops to its North African enclave of Ceuta after thousands of migrants crossed from Morocco, most swam by sea, overwhelming local police, others scaled the border fence. Local officials say at least 15 people drowned in the attempt. More from Sarah Rainsford.
5: It isn't clear yet what prompted this surge in illegal crossings from Morocco or how hard the authorities there tried to prevent it. At one point, a Spanish official said the border was in total collapse. Spain's Prime Minister, Pedro Sanchez, is due in the territory today and has pledged to return things to normal immediately. But migrant reception centres are overwhelmed and the local authorities have accused Madrid of being too slow to react.
3: Plans to sell off the Football World Cup to private investors has been opposed by a second regional confederation, the 41 national football associations from North and Central America and the Caribbean have expressed their deep concern about Gianni Infantino's idea, though they've not gone as far as their European counterparts UEFA, who've threatened to boycott FIFA competitions. Here's our sports reporter Lizzie Greenwood-Hughes.
6: It puts FIFA's president Gianni Infantino under serious pressure. He and FIFA argue they need the extra money to grow the game and potentially increase the already expanded World Cup. They're offering millions of dollars to each member if they vote. The question now, though, is what will the other confederations do? Any future boycotts could and would have an immediate impact. The next tournament is the Women's World Cup in Brazil in 2027. The next Men's World Cup is in 2030.
3: The artificial intelligence firm Anthropic says it's identified three incidents in which its Claude model reached the internet and gained unauthorized access to the real systems of three different organizations. It said it had carried out a review after OpenAI disclosed that some of their models had broken out of an isolated test environment. BBC.
7: 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I'm your host, DJ Drips, aka Justin Clifford Rhodey. And over the next hour, we're going to be exploring the music of electronic composer Carl Stone. This is a 1987 composition titled Vim.

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Up next, we'll be listening to his 1991 composition, Bonti Srei. Thanks for sliding in from wherever you are.

You are locked in to the Subsurface Soundings Hour, where over these 60 minutes, we're exploring the work of electronic composer Carl Stone. I'm your host, DJ Drips, aka Slippy D, aka Justin Clifford Rohde. Up next, we'll be listening to Carl Stone's 1989 composition, Sonali. Thank you, dear listener, for listening.

0: Hello, this is Dan DeFrancisco. Most of us have experienced something we just can't explain. 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Somewhere between the limits of science and the endless possibilities of the unknown. 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

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Thanks for tuning in and being here with me now, as we explore the work of electronic composer Carl Stone. 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

0: There is something to be learned from a rainstorm. When meeting with a sudden shower, you try not to get wet and run quickly along the road. By doing such things as passing under the eaves of houses, you still get wet. When you're resolved from the beginning, you will not be perplexed, though you will still get the same soaking. This understanding extends to all.
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This is the Music in the Madness program. I hope you're doing well. My name is Peter. I'll be here till midnight. So far, you've heard Naughty by Nature, The Roots, Wu-Tang, Chucky Starr, Boogie Down Productions, you heard Dudley Perkins, Gangrene, Beastie Boys, and we started this set off with Oh No. Like I said, I'll be here till midnight. Let's do this. 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
1: Now listen, the girls still get wound up and nervous, don't they? 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
0: He peddles his poison even along the big town's Gold Coast. His front, a luxurious penthouse apartment.
2: What you need is a jolt.
3: No.
2: Then why did you come here?
3: Because I thought that...
2: Huh?
3: All right. 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
0: The pusher doesn't miss a trick. And his is the deadliest one of all. 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He calls the shots, and you pay the pusher.

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0: The Pusher from Trailer Trash Compilation, Sky Zoo with Esoteric. You heard I'll Holla Back from Snoop Dogg, DJ Drama, and Dave East. I'm Gonna Make You Sick of Me, that's Parliament's most recent release. You know, George Clinton just turned 85. Can you believe it? Everybody was expecting him to be dead back in the 90s. All right, and we started this little half set off with Fantasia, an instrumental jam from Harvey Mason from the album Funk in a Mason Jar. That's going to do it for the first hour of Music in the Madness. Stick around, got lots more music coming right up. 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Keep it locked. 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
1: All I know is I'm here today, I'm healthy, and I use medical cannabis, and I'm thankful.
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6: People say you get high. You don't get high, you get medicated.
7: I'd like to see it so that, you know, people aren't criminalized over something that's medicinal.
6: It's a God-given plant. We should all be able to use it. It's real medicine.
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0: 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I'll let you try my Wu-Tang style.
1: 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Let's begin then.
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1: I'd like to try your Wu-Tang style. 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
0: Shaolin Shadow Boxing. And the Wu-Tang Sword Style. If what you say is true, the Shaolin and the Wu-Tang could be dangerous. Do you think your Wu-Tang Sword can defeat me?
2: What deliver us from the evil one?
3: Save me, O God, by thy name. By thy might, defend my cause. Proud men have risen up against me. Men of violence seek my life. Seek my life. But God is my help. The Lord sustains my life.
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You just heard a track called Kick Punch from a group called Colossal Squid. I love it. Before that, Cult 45 from Pharaoh Munch and 13. You heard Wu-Tang Forever from Logic. For the Streets from KRS-One featuring M.O.P. Title Shot from Honey Claws. I was actually turned on to Honey Claws by watching Breaking Bad because their music is featured prominently in a couple of episodes of Breaking Bad during the period where Jesse Pinkman was on his downward spiral. Also in that shot, you heard Medication from Damian Marley featuring Stephen Marley, and we started the second set off with Lifesavers and Tailor-Made Razor Blades. Keep it locked right here, KSFR, Santa Fe Community Supported Public Radio, Music in the Madness. Here we go.

This here's Joe and Bert. We believe in equality and music. We just came here to play, spend some money, have a good time. Can we just for one night, just one?

0: Da-da-da.
1: Fellow executives, it gives me great pleasure to introduce you to the future of law enforcement. Ed 209.
2: Yes.

0: enforcement droid, Series 209, is a self-sufficient law enforcement robot. 209 is currently programmed for urban pacification, but that is only the beginning. After a successful tour of duty in old Detroit, we can expect 209 to become the hot military product for the next decade. Dr. McNamara.
1: We'll need an arrest subject.
0: Mr. Kinney.
2: Yes, sir.
0: Would you come up and give us a hand, please?
2: Yes, sir.
0: Mr. Kinney is going to help us simulate a typical arrest and disarming procedure. Mr. Kinney, use your gun in a threatening manner. Point it at Ed 209.
2: Yes, sir.
3: Please put down your weapon. You have 20 seconds to comply.
0: I think you'd better do what he says, Mr. Kinney.
3: You now have 15 seconds to comply. You are in direct violation of Penal Code 113, Section 9. You now have 5 seconds.

0: Somebody want to call a goddamn paramedic? Let's go, Johnson.
1: You pull the plug on this thing. All right, don't touch him. Don't touch him. He didn't hear it.
2: Dick, I'm very disappointed.
3: I'm sure it's only a glitch. A temporary setback.
2: You call this a glitch? We're scheduled to begin construction in 6 months. Your temporary setback could cost us $50 million in interest payments alone.
0: Not necessarily, sir. Perhaps you're aware of the RoboCop program developed by myself at Security Concepts as a contingency against just this sort of thing?
4: Thank you for your concern, Mr. Morton. 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
2: 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Maybe what we need here is a fresh perspective. Tell me about your plan, Mr. Morton. How long will it take?
0: We're ready to go, sir. 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

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Welcome to the show, everybody. We got a good playlist to kind of fall asleep to. It's so late, so I figured I might as well put you guys to sleep, but not for the first half. Into the later half, though, you might get a little sleepy. It's not classical. You know, I would never. I mean, I love me some classical, don't get me wrong. Throw on some Beethoven? But none of that boring shit. No Bach or any of that, all right? Some Mozart, please. Something a little interesting, all right? But either way, we got lots of great music tonight. New Steve Lacy is what we're going to start you off with. And then we're going to get into some new Bareface or Siren. That's right, baby. Fucking Bareface from Brockhampton dropped a single out of nowhere. So you know what that means. We're probably going to be getting some more Bareface soon. And let me tell you, I can't fucking wait. But either way, in relation to Brockhampton or Kevin Abstract as it be, we got some new Love Spells. So we're going to be playing that new album out of Houston, Texas, Love Spells. That'll be later on in the show. Like I said, we're going to start you off with some Steve Lacy, his new album. Oh yeah. Oh yeah? Oh yeah. No, it's oh yeah with a question mark. So, oh yeah? That's right. And that is the first song on the album's name. So let's just get into the music and let's just have a groovy time. My party peoples, Baker's Dozen, baby. KSFR 91.3, DJ Strudel, 101.1 FM, baby. Let's go.

can't be here too much. 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Alright, I gotta get the fuck out of here, y'all. It's been real, motherfuckers. Alright, I'm coming in there.

And that's it with that new Steve Lacy album. 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I don't know, man. 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

0: Kieran, Siren, Bear, Bass. New song, K-Bar. 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Interesting song there. I love the beat. It reminds me of a song, but I cannot think of it. I hate that. Either way, we're going to have to get to a quick little break, and then we're going to come back with the new Sid album. That's right, Sid, Odd Future, fame. The internet, fame. That's Sid, baby. We're going to be right back with more music, the new album, Beard, here on KSFR 101.1 FM and streaming up north, KSQR, Cuesta Taos, baby. We'll be right back.
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4: 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What up, all of my party peoples, and welcome back from the other side. As I said before we left, we're gonna get on with that new Sid album, baby. And oh my god, it's freaky and perfect.

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Look, I hate to see you in myself. 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So pointing the finger be pointless. Like, who really convincing who? I wrote about this on my album, but I should've just sent it to you. Projecting instead of realizing that you my reflection, I'm not seeing through. It's too late to be starting over, but baby, I'm down for another new era. Fly private like this shit a jet, too holiday, nobody beat this shit better. You used to be head over heels with your head above clouds, now we under the weather. It's sick when the same one that's breaking your heart is the same one that puts it

That was the Sid album, Beard. New album, new music. And like I said, we're going to keep going with new music. We got new Love Spells straight out of Houston, Texas. Take a listen to some beautiful music here on the Baker's Dozen, baby. DJ Strudel, KSFR 101.1 FM.

0: Anita Lasker-Valfish is the last remaining survivor of the Women's Orchestra of Auschwitz. She turned 100 years old in 2025 and spoke to Simon Watts in 2015 for Witness History.
1: Anticuerpos, acérquense. 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

0: Good morning. You're listening to KSFR, broadcasting from Santa Fe Community College. I'm Patrick Davis. Coming up on KSFR News, the State Public Regulation Commission on Thursday approved the sale of the New Mexico Gas Company to a Louisiana-based private equity firm. Several officials have spoken out against the sale, including Attorney General Raul Torres. I'll have more on that story, plus New Mexico's weather, after world news from the BBC, right here on KSFR.
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2: BBC News, I'm John Shea. Spain's Interior Ministry says more than half of the estimated 50,000 migrants who arrived in the Spanish North African territory of Ceuta since Thursday morning have now gone back to Morocco. Visiting Ceuta, the Prime Minister, Pedro Sanchez, condemned the influx as a violation of Spanish sovereignty. Here's Sarah Rainsford.
3: Around half of those people have, we're told, already returned to Morocco. And I've seen some of them talking to journalists locally and saying that, there's nothing there for them. They've been tricked and they were going back to Morocco because they were hungry and had nowhere to live or to sleep. And that is the pretty brutal reality of what it's like in Ceuta now, because there's only a limited reception centre for migrants. It was already full before this latest surge of new arrivals.
2: The European Commission President Ursula von der Leyen described the images of migrants entering Ceuta as unacceptable. She said no one should be allowed into the EU without following the rules. Chancellor Merz of Germany urged Morocco to take the illegal migrants back immediately. Finland has joined Italy in calling for Spain to be excluded from Europe's passport-free Schengen area. The last time Ceuta saw a surge in arrivals was 5 years ago. A senior advisor to the FIFA boss, Gianni Infantino, has resigned over the proposal to sell stakes in the World Cup and other competitions to private investors. Carlos Cordero called it a bad deal for football. The Asian Football Confederation and two other regional federations also condemned the plan. Adam Wilde has more details.
4: In a statement, the AFC says FIFA President Gianni Infantino's plan could not realistically achieve the necessary broad consensus and unity required to move forward. So this latest opposition from the AFC means the plans are now unlikely to be approved by members if put to a vote. And in another further development, Carlos Cordero, a senior advisor to Infantino and a former president of US Soccer, has now resigned, citing his objection to the proposal.
2: Hamas has said it's agreed to disarm completely if Israel fully withdraws from Gaza and ends all its attacks, along with several other conditions. A senior Israeli official reiterated there'd be no military withdrawal from Gaza without the genuine disarmament of Hamas. Sebastian Usher reports.
5: There's been scepticism from both inside Israel and Gaza over how likely it is that President Trump's latest declaration of what he called a monumental step forward to achieving peace will actually bear fruit. But it can't be dismissed out of hand. The updated document from a so-called Board of Peace is more detailed and substantial than before and has been arrived at through months of negotiation. It also seems to have resulted from a shift in the stance of Hamas, brought on by internal and external pressures that may make it more open.
0: This is KSFR News. I'm Patrick Davis. The New Mexico Gas Company will now be owned by an affiliate of a Louisiana-based private equity firm. The New Mexico Public Regulation Commission approved the sale on a 2-to-1 vote Thursday. The roughly $1.3 billion sale brings with it several stipulations, including a freeze on base rates through early 2028. The sale also requires the new owner, Bernard Capital Partners, to invest $10 million into economic development in New Mexico Gas Company's service area. Environmental advocates, elected officials, and New Mexico Attorney General Raul Torres have voiced opposition to the deal. Torres said that Bernard's complex web of holding companies could complicate regulator oversight. Public Regulation Commissioner Gabriel Aguilera cast the only vote against the sale and said that the deal is inconsistent with public interest. The Federal Department of Energy provided an answer this month for why it cut over $7.5 billion in clean energy grants last year. Court filings show that grant cuts were based on whether or not a recipient state cast electoral votes for Kamala Harris in the 2024 presidential election. The Albuquerque Journal reports that the cuts included 10 projects in New Mexico that totaled over $135 million of federal funding. The motivation for the cuts was revealed in a lawsuit filed by University of California researchers seeking to restore federal funding. Both of New Mexico's Democratic senators, Ben Ray Lujan and Martin Heinrich, decried the move in press releases. Lujan called the cuts, quote, corruption, plain and simple. The DOE said at the time of the cuts that the Biden administration had rushed to approve many of the awards. Today, that Public Lands Commissioner Stephanie Garcia Richard is the party's choice to run for lieutenant governor this fall. Secretary of State Maggie Toulouse Oliver won the primary for the position earlier this year, but dropped out of the general election due to health reasons. Garcia Richard beat State Senator Harold Pope, Native activist Tony Pinedo, and Albuquerque resident Jeffrey Loring. The roughly 500 members of the party's State Central Committee voted to choose Toulouse Oliver's replacement. Garcia Richard garnered several high-profile endorsements, including Jane Fonda and gubernatorial candidate Deb Haaland. Garcia Richard had intended to run in the primary but dropped out in October due to her husband's health. She said that he has since recovered. Today's forecasted high temperature is 94 degrees. There's a 30% chance of scattered thunderstorms between noon and midnight. Rain chances increase to 60% on Saturday, but we should have clear skies on Sunday. For KSFR News, I'm Patrick Davis.
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7: Good morning, Santa Fe. This is Helga Ancona with my Friday morning show, Jazz, etc. And oh my God, it's been so unbelievably hot. I hope we get some rain today again because it's just pretty unbearable. And I understand that in Europe a lot of people are dying because the heat is so intense. It's like, yeah, we have some very unusual weather patterns. So I'm starting out this morning with Duke Ellington. Duke Ellington, born in 1899, died in 1974, a pioneering American composer, pianist, and bandleader. Over a 50-year career, he wrote thousands of scores that defined big band jazz. He was known for his elegance and distinctive ensemble arrangements, and it created many iconic hits. So this is a CD called The World of Duke Ellington, and I'm going to play a song called The Mooch, which is a composition of his. And then I'm going to play from another CD he did, Duke Ellington with Coleman Hawkins, two songs. Okay, let's go for it.

All right. The next CD I'm going to play is Duke Ellington meets Coleman Hawkins. Coleman Hawkins lived from 1904 through 1969, and he transformed the tenor saxophone from a novelty instrument into a powerful and respected solo jazz horn. So he played the tenor sax, and boy, what a difference he made. So I'm going to play from this CD two songs, the Limbo Jazz and the Recitic, which is a funny title, and features Roy Nance on violin. Okay, let's go and listen to that.

All right. This was Michelle Camilo on the other hand. And on the other hand, and the song was called City of the Angels, a composition by Jaco Pastorius. This came out in 1990, CBS Records. And the personnel was Michelle Camilo on piano, Michael Balls on bass, Cliff Almond on drums, and then Chris Hunter on saxophone. And yeah, before that, you heard two songs performed by Diane Krall. Diane Krall, Grammy Award winning Canadian jazz pianist and singer, born in, let's see, she was born in Nanaimo in British Columbia in 1964. She began playing piano at the age of 4 and performing professionally at age 15. She's best known for her smoky contralto voice, crossover success, and multi-platinum albums. And she hails from a musical family. So, I played two songs from her CD, The Look of Love. The last one was Dancing in the Dark, the one before, Besame Mucho, famous Besame Mucho. And this is a Verve release from 2001. And then before that, Duke Ellington meets Coleman Hawkins. And I played the Recitic, which was Roy Nance on violin, Limbo Jazz before that. And this came out by MCA Records in 1995. Okay. Next, we're going to hear some Freddie Cole, the brother of Nat King Cole. Freddie Cole, a singer, performer. And this is from a CD called Rio de Janeiro Blue. And the song is called Wild is Love. And hold on, here it goes. All right, let's hear some Wild is Love with Freddie Cole.

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3: All right, I'm back. 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Okay, next you're going to listen to Natalie Cole, a singer that I like a lot. She's wonderful. And this is from a CD called Natalie Cole, Take a Look. And Natalie Cole is the niece of Freddie Cole. And I want to play a song from the CD, Take a Look, called Swinging Shepherd Blues. Okay, let's listen to that.

All right, I'm going to try and play a little bit of another song of Natalie Cole. My CD player wasn't collaborating, but so let's go and listen to just a little bit of the Swinging Shepherd Blues. Okay, here it comes. All right. Huh. Somehow this song doesn't seem to want to make it on any of those CDs players. So

0: Good morning. You're listening to KSFR, broadcasting from Santa Fe Community College. I'm Patrick Davis. Coming up on KSFR News, the State Public Regulation Commission on Thursday approved the sale of the New Mexico Gas Company to a Louisiana-based private equity firm. Several officials have spoken out against the sale, including Attorney General Raul Torres. I'll have more on that story, plus New Mexico's weather, after world news from the BBC, right here on KSFR.
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2: BBC News, I'm John Shea. Spain says nearly 40,000 of the estimated 50,000 migrants who arrived in its North African territory of Ceuta since Thursday morning have now returned to Morocco. Visiting Ceuta, the Prime Minister Pedro Sanchez condemned the influx as an attack and a violation of Spanish sovereignty. José Francisco Ruiz is a representative of the Spanish far-right anti-immigration Vox Party in the Assembly of Ceuta.
3: The situation now in Ceuta is very dangerous. They are becoming violent. Shops, they are closing. They are scared. There are fights. We are scared. I think they are going to close the port so we cannot get out. And the borders, they are passing all the time since yesterday. Nobody is stopping them. We don't have a frontier right now.
2: The authorities say 57 people died trying to cross the border by land or sea. The European Commission President, Ursula von der Leyen, has described the images of migrants entering Ceuta as unacceptable. She said no one should be allowed into the EU without following rules. The Trump administration, a critic of Spain's left-wing government, accused Madrid of deliberate efforts to enable mass illegal migration. Irregular migration into Spain has in fact been declining. The president of World Football, Gianni Infantino, is facing growing pressure over his proposal to sell off stakes in the World Cup and other competitions. FIFA's chief operating officer has accused Mr. Infantino of deceiving and intimidating staff over the scheme. Kevin Lamour told the AP news agency he was prepared to lose his job for speaking out. Earlier, the Asian Football Confederation joined two other regional bodies in condemning the plan. Here's our sports presenter, Mike Bushell.
4: It would appear really that this FIFA proposal now has very little chance, if any, of succeeding. It said in a statement that FIFA can no longer achieve consensus to move ahead with the plan to sell shares in the World Cup in light of clear positions of UEFA and CONCACAF, as well as unprecedented divisions, it says, that have emerged across the football world. The AFC believes the proposal cannot realistically achieve broad consensus.
2: Hamas has said it agrees to disarm completely if Israel fully withdraws from Gaza and ends all its attacks. Here's Sebastian Usher.
5: The updated document from the so-called Board of Peace is more detailed and substantial than before and has been arrived at through months of negotiation. It also seems to have resulted from a shift in the stance of Hamas, brought on by internal and external pressures that may make it more open to compromise. But as the group has made clear, real progress is still dependent on both sides fulfilling their side of the deal in order to make the phased timetable work.
2: This is the latest world news from the BBC.
0: This is KSFR News. I'm Patrick Davis. State Senate Republicans are calling for the Epstein Truth Commission to subpoena two prominent New Mexico Democrats, gubernatorial candidate Deb Haaland and U.S. Representative Melanie Stansberry. The Republican caucus points to records of Haaland flying on a flight Epstein arranged in 2014 and reporting that inaccurately showed Stansberry formerly working for Ghislaine Maxwell's nonprofit. Stansberry has been a leading congressional voice for the full release of the Epstein files and told New Mexico Political Report that she is happy to testify before the Truth Commission. Haaland's campaign declined to comment on NM Political Report's story, but earlier this year, reporting showed that Gary King, not Haaland, booked the flight tied to Epstein, and Haaland's campaign said she was unaware of how the flight was booked. The New Mexico Gas Company will now be owned by an affiliate of a Louisiana-based private equity firm. The New Mexico Public Regulation Commission approved the sale on a 2-to-1 vote Thursday. The roughly $1.3 billion sale brings with it several stipulations, including a freeze on base rates through early 2028. The sale also requires the new owner, Bernard Capital Partners, to invest $10 million into economic development in New Mexico Gas Company's service area. Environmental advocates, elected officials, and New Mexico Attorney General Raul Torres have voiced opposition to the deal. Torres said that Bernard's complex web of holding companies could complicate regulator oversight. Public Regulation Commissioner Gabriel Aguilera cast the only vote against the sale and said that the deal is inconsistent with public interest. The Federal Department of Energy provided an answer this month for why it cut over $7.5 billion in clean energy grants last year. Court filings show that grant cuts were based on whether or not a recipient state cast electoral votes for Kamala Harris in the 2024 presidential election. The Albuquerque Journal reports that the cuts included 10 projects in New Mexico that totaled over $135 million of federal funding. The motivation for the cuts was revealed in a lawsuit filed by University of California researchers seeking to restore federal funding. Both of New Mexico's Democratic senators, Ben Ray Lujan and Martin Heinrich, decried the move in press releases. Lujan called the cuts, quote, corruption, plain and simple. The DOE said at the time of the cuts that the Biden administration had rushed to approve many of the awards. Today's forecasted high temperature is 94 degrees. There's a 30% chance of scattered thunderstorms between noon and midnight. Rain chances increase to 60% on Saturday, but we should have clear skies on Sunday. For KSFR News, I'm Patrick Davis.
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7: All right, welcome to the second hour of Jazz Etc. And I have some very different kinds of music happening. First, I'm going to start out with Barbra Streisand from a CD called Love is the Answer, which it is. And I'm going to play a song that she sings called Love Dance, which is a composition by Brazilian Ivan Lins, and features Diane Krall on piano and Paulinho da Costa on percussion. And Anthony Wilson also. You know, it's so hard to sometimes read things here because the light is that it is arranged and conducted by Anthony Wilson. Okay, let's go and listen to Love Dance.

Sorry, I got the wrong place, so let's try again. All right.

All right. Now we're going in a completely different direction. I've been reading books by a wonderful Canadian author called Louise Penny. And right now I'm reading a book called The Beautiful Mystery, which takes place in a monastery in the wilderness of Quebec, and where there are wonderful Gregorian chants happening. So I found a CD that I have of Gregorian chants called Les Saints de la Gloire, The Saints in Their Glory. And this is the choir of the Benedictines of the Abbey Sainte-Anne de Bourgognon. And so I'm going to play a number of Gregorian chants from this CD. And the first one is Kyrie, then comes Gloria, then Alleluia, and probably one more. So take a listen to this wonderful Gregorian chants.

All right, you heard three chants, three Gregorian chants from this CD where the performance were the choir of the Benedictines of the Abbey of Sainte-Anne de Kergonan. And you heard the Alleluia, Venite, the Gloria, and the Kyrie. And so these are monks, Gregorian chants, and these are the monks of the choir of the Benedictine congregation. So then from there, I went to another incredible composer, a woman, Hildegard von Bingen. Hildegard von Bingen. She was born to noble parents in 1098 in Bernersheim near Mainz, Germany. She was a 10th child and was dedicated to the church as a tithe, a decision influenced perhaps by her poor health and strange visions. At the age of 8, she entered a small convent associated with the monastery of St. Disibod near Bingen on the Rhine. And there, under the tutelage of the anchoress Jutta of Spanheim, in her mid-teens, she took her vows. The little convent grew and flourished under Benedictine rule. And when Jutta died in 1136, Hildegard succeeded her as magister or leader. It was 5 years later, at the age of 43, that Hildegard saw a vision of tongues of flame, signifying to her that she should write down and share her spiritual experiences, thus beginning her career as mystic writer and poet composer. Let's see. And here she, the CD where I have, she talks about the legend of Saint Ursula. And in the 12th century, accounts of Ursula and her virgin army not only inspired Hildegard to write the ecstatic chants included in this program, but they also may have kindled certain visions of the mystic Elizabeth of Schönau, as related in her book Relations Concerning the Sacred Army of Virgins of Cologne, Cologne, the city in Germany. According to the legend, as it was eventually told, Ursula was the daughter of a British Christian king. Against her will, she was betrothed to a pagan prince. She received permission to delay her marriage, saying that she wanted to make pilgrimage, but really intending to remain a virgin and dedicate herself to God. For 3 years, she sailed in a ship bearing 1,000 companion virgins. They were accompanied by 10 noble virgins, each of whom traveled in her own ship, bearing 1,000 companion virgins. They went on pilgrimage to Rome. On their way back to Britain, they stopped in Cologne. It was there that Ursula and her companions were martyred by the Huns after Ursula refused to marry their chief. They were buried in Cologne, and later a church was built in their honor. Okay, so this is Hildegard from Bingen, who is still a very, she was a wonderful composer and poet, and still very revered. And this is chants for the Feast of Saint Ursula. So I'm going to play two pieces, the Symphony Virginum and the Sequence. Okay, let's go for it.

All right. I wanted to mention again that Hildegard von Bingen was born in 1098, died in 1179, and she was born in Bermersheim in Germany into a noble family. She's famous as a visionary writer, composer, philosopher, and pioneer in natural history and medicine. She had a lot of knowledge in medicine. I'm going to play one more piece from the CD, which is performed by a wonderful group of four women called the Anonymous Four. Anonymous Four is Ruth Cunningham, Marcia Janansky, Susan Hellauer, and Johanna Maria Rose. So Anonymous Four. I'm going to play one more piece of composed by Hildegard von Bingen called the Sequence O Ecclesia. Okay.

0: All right, so you heard the chants for the Feast of St. Ursula performed by Anonymous Four and written by Hildegard von Bingen. Okay, I have to play some messages and I will be right back.
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0: Right, I'm back, and I'm going to play some Erik Satie. Erik Satie was a wonderful composer, lived from 1866 to 1925. He was known for his avant-garde style, and I'm going to play a piece, Six Gnossiennes. I'm not going to be able to play the whole thing, but part of it, and it's performed by Aldo Ciccolini. Aldo Ciccolini was an Italian-born French pianist renowned for his translucent tone, elegance, and mastery of French piano repertoire, especially the works of Erik Satie. He lived from 1925 to 2015. Okay, let's listen to some Erik Satie.

0: Coming to you from Santa Fe Community College, you're listening to KSFR. I'm Patrick Davis. Coming up on KSFR News, state Republicans are calling on the Epstein Truth Commission to subpoena two of the state's most influential Democrats, Deb Haaland and Melanie Stansberry. Both have denied any association with Jeffrey Epstein and his associates. I'll have more on that story, plus New Mexico's weather, after world news from the BBC, right here on KSFR.
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2: BBC News, I'm John Shea. Spain says the vast majority of an estimated 50,000 migrants who arrived in its North African territory of Ceuta since Thursday morning have now returned to Morocco. Visiting Ceuta earlier, the Prime Minister Pedro Sánchez condemned the influx as an attack.
3: What happened yesterday was an attack, a violation of Spain's territorial integrity. Ceuta is a Spanish city. What happened deserves our utmost condemnation. We will cooperate with the autonomous government of Ceuta. We will use all state resources to guarantee safety.
2: He also blamed smuggling gangs for organising the influx. The authorities say 57 people died trying to cross the border, either by drowning or in a crush. The European Commission President Ursula von der Leyen has described the images of migrants entering Ceuta as unacceptable. She said no one should enter the EU without following the rules. The Trump administration accused Madrid of deliberate efforts to facilitate mass illegal migration into Europe. With more reaction, here's James Landale.
4: France said it was strengthening controls at its southern border. Italy's Prime Minister, Giorgia Meloni, said she was considering suspending the Schengen Open Borders Agreement with Spain. Madrid said such a threat was improper from an EU partner and summoned Italy's ambassador to the foreign ministry in protest. But Finland's interior minister said all European countries should support Italy's proposal, claiming Spain had failed to protect the union's external border.
2: The president of World Football, Gianni Infantino, is facing growing pressure over his proposal to sell off stakes in the World Cup and other competitions. Hours after one of Mr. Infantino's top advisers resigned in protest, FIFA's chief operating officer has accused Mr. Infantino of intimidating staff over the plan. Adam Wilde reports.
5: The organisation's chief operating officer, Kevin Lamour, has become the latest to condemn plans to sell stakes in competitions to private investors. In a statement to the Associated Press, Lamour says staff were deceived by Infantino's lack of openness planning the private investor scheme and deserve better than contempt and intimidation. Earlier, one of Mr. Infantino's senior advisers, Carlos Cordero, resigned, calling the proposal a bad deal for football. Whilst the Asian Confederation joined UEFA and its North and Central American counterparts in condemning the plans.
2: Hamas has said it's agreed to disarm completely if Israel fully withdraws from Gaza and ends all its attacks. A senior Israeli official reiterated there'd be no military withdrawal from Gaza without the genuine disarmament of Hamas. Each side is sceptical that the other will fulfil its obligations. World News from the BBC.
0: This is KSFR News. I'm Patrick Davis. New Mexico remains the only state that does not pay its lawmakers, but a constitutional amendment is on the ballot this year to give legislators a starting annual salary of $67,800. The Santa Fe New Mexican reports that a push to fairly compensate legislative aides could see some staffers making more than their lawmaker bosses. Most aides start with a salary of $60,000 a year. Legislators approved a compensation plan last year to pay staffers based on experience, and some are now earning almost $80,000 a year. While it may sound odd to make more than your boss, Albuquerque Democrat Mimi Stewart defended the imbalance. She said in a statement that staffers generally work year-round in a full-time capacity while lawmakers serve part-time. Stewart also pointed out that higher wages for staffers will make it easier to hire and retain skilled staff. State Senate Republicans are calling for the Epstein Truth Commission to subpoena two prominent New Mexico Democrats, gubernatorial candidate Deb Haaland and U.S. Representative Melanie Stansberry. The Republican caucus points to records of Haaland flying on a flight Epstein arranged in 2014 and reporting that inaccurately showed Stansberry formerly working for Ghislaine Maxwell's nonprofit. Stansberry has been a leading congressional voice for the full release of the Epstein files and told New Mexico Political Report that she is happy to testify before the Truth Commission. Haaland's campaign declined to comment on NM Political Report's story, but earlier this year, reporting showed that Gary King, not Haaland, booked the flight tied to Epstein, and Haaland's campaign said she was unaware of how the flight was booked. The New Mexico Gas Company will now be owned by an affiliate of a Louisiana-based private equity firm. The New Mexico Public Regulation Commission approved the sale on a 2-to-1 vote Thursday. The roughly $1.3 billion sale brings with it several stipulations, including a freeze on base rates through early 2028. The sale also requires the new owner, Bernard Capital Partners, to invest $10 million into economic development in New Mexico Gas Company's service area. Environmental advocates, elected officials, and New Mexico Attorney General Raul Torres have voiced opposition to the deal. Torres said that Bernard's complex web of holding companies could complicate regulator oversight. Public Regulation Commissioner Gabriel Aguilera cast the only vote against the sale and said that the deal is inconsistent with public interest. Today's forecasted high temperature is 94 degrees. There's a 30% chance of scattered thunderstorms between noon and midnight. Rain chances increase to 60% on Saturday, but we should have clear skies on Sunday. For KSFR News, I'm Patrick Davis.
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7: Welcome to the third hour, the Hora da Bossa, the Brazilian hour. I'm going to start out with a wonderful CD called Sociedade Amigos da Gafieira, the Society of the Friends of Gafieira. Gafieira is like a dance and a dance hall. So great music, great for dancing. And I'm going to start out playing a song performed by clarinetist Paulo Moura, famous Paulo Moura, and the song is called Ao Velho Pedro, to Old Pedro. Okay, let's go for it.

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0: So I played a number of songs from the Sociedade Amigos da Gafieira, the Society of Friends of Gafieira. Gafieira refers to both a style of popular Brazilian partner dance known as Samba de Gafieira and the traditional urban dance halls or clubs where it is performed. Actually, I know there's a good one in São Paulo, and they're a lot of fun. So I played songs from this CD. The last one was Seu Jorge, Zé do Caroço. Zé is shortened for José. Before that, Milton Nascimento, composition, Aqui é o País do Futebol, Here is the Country of Soccer, which it certainly is and was during this incredible soccer tournament that we're all going to miss. Before that, Forobodó with Fernando Caneca. Before that, Orlandivo, Onde anda meu amor, Where is my love? And the first one, Ao Velho Pedro, to Old Pedro. And the clarinetist was wonderful Paulo Moura, who unfortunately is no longer with us. He's playing the clarinet up there on a cloud in heaven. So I have to play some messages, and I will be right back. Hi, I'm Helga Ancona. I've been sharing my music with you here on KSFR for many years. I hope that what I play makes you want to dance, sing, learn, or just quietly listen. 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
0: 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And that's about it right now. Okay, next I'm going to play Simone, wonderful singer, from a CD called Café com Leite, Coffee with Milk, which is what so many people in Brazil drink in the morning, Café com Leite. And all right, let's go and listen to Simone.

Okay, so two songs by Simone from the CD called Café con Leche. And the last one was Yaya do Cais Dourado, Yaya from the Golden Dock. And Beija was the first song, Kiss Me. And then next we're going to hear Kenya celebrating Dorival Caymmi, who was this wonderful composer from Bahia. And the first song is called Eu Não Tenho Onde Morar, I Don't Know Where to Live. Okay, let's go for it.

You heard Kenya celebrating Dorival Caymmi, Eu Não Tenho Namorada. And then there's another wonderful song, Doralice. And Doralice is about somebody who really doesn't want to get engaged with somebody. And but this woman insists, and she marries him, and then he's really unhappy about the whole thing. So the song is called Doralice. Okay, let's go for it.

right, we're coming to the end of today's shows. I hope you enjoyed all the music. And I'll be back next Friday. All right, see you then.

0: Coming to you from Santa Fe Community College, you're listening to KSFR. I'm Patrick Davis. Coming up on KSFR News, state Republicans are calling on the Epstein Truth Commission to subpoena two of the state's most influential Democrats, Deb Haaland and Melanie Stansberry. Both have denied any association with Jeffrey Epstein and his associates. I'll have more on that story, plus New Mexico's weather, after world news from the BBC, right here on KSFR.
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2: BBC News, I'm John Shea. Spain says the vast majority of an estimated 50,000 migrants who arrived in its North African territory of Ceuta on Thursday have returned to Morocco. Visiting Ceuta, the Prime Minister, Pedro Sanchez, condemned the influx as an attack and a violation of Spanish sovereignty. He promised to use all means to protect Ceuta's security. One resident, Carmen González Bermúdez, says the police didn't do enough.
3: They were in the streets, but they weren't doing nothing. So that, for starters, feels really scary. They are not fighting this. They are just letting these people getting in. Morocco is telling us they can conquer us whenever they want. I think, and with a heavy heart that I say this, this is the beginning of the end.
2: The authorities say 57 people died trying to cross the border, mostly by drowning as they swam around the fences. Italy has suspended the EU's border-free Schengen agreement arrangements with Spain, because of the migrant influx in Ceuta. It'll affect air and sea journeys between Spain and Italy. Italy and France have also agreed to strengthen measures along their land border. President Trump, a critic of Spain's socialist government, accused Madrid of deliberate efforts to enable mass illegal migration, although in fact irregular migration into Spain has declined.
4: They're coming in by the tens of thousands. It's just invading the country. And what that is weak law, bad management, but very liberal law. They passed a couple of laws, and people read. You know, people are smart. They read from other countries, and they swam that three-mile swim or however they got in, but nobody's seen anything like it.
2: The president of World Football, Gianni Infantino, is facing growing pressure over his proposal to sell off stakes in the World Cup and other competitions. Hours after one of Mr. Infantino's top advisers resigned, FIFA's chief operating officer, Kevin Lamour, told the AP news agency that Mr. Infantino deceived and intimidated staff. Here's Adam Wilde from BBC Sport.
5: Kevin Lamour has become the latest to condemn plans to sell stakes in competitions. Earlier, one of Mr. Infantino's senior advisers, Carlos Cordero, resigned, calling the proposal a bad deal for football, whilst the Asian Confederation joined UEFA and its North and Central American counterparts in condemning the plans. FIFA, though, has vowed to continue, claiming the consultation process has been disrupted by incorrect media reports.
2: Hamas says it's agreed to disarm completely if Israel fully withdraws from Gaza. A senior Israeli official said there would be no military withdrawal from Gaza without the genuine disarmament of Hamas. World News.
0: This is KSFR News. I'm Patrick Davis. New Mexico remains the only state that does not pay its lawmakers, but a constitutional amendment is on the ballot this year to give legislators a starting annual salary of $67,800. The Santa Fe New Mexican reports that a push to fairly compensate legislative aides could see some staffers making more than their lawmaker bosses. Most aides start with a salary of $60,000 a year. Legislators approved a compensation plan last year to pay staffers based on experience, and some are now earning almost $80,000 a year. While it may sound odd to make more than your boss, Albuquerque Democrat Mimi Stewart defended the imbalance. She said in a statement that staffers generally work year-round in a full-time capacity while lawmakers serve part-time. Stewart also pointed out that higher wages for staffers will make it easier to hire and retain skilled staff. State Senate Republicans are calling for the Epstein Truth Commission to subpoena two prominent New Mexico Democrats, gubernatorial candidate Deb Haaland and U.S. Representative Melanie Stansberry. The Republican caucus points to records of Haaland flying on a flight Epstein arranged in 2014 and reporting that inaccurately showed Stansberry formerly working for Ghislaine Maxwell's nonprofit. Stansberry has been a leading congressional voice for the full release of the Epstein files and told New Mexico Political Report that she is happy to testify before the Truth Commission. Haaland's campaign declined to comment on NM Political Report's story, but earlier this year, reporting showed that Gary King, not Haaland, booked the flight tied to Epstein, and Haaland's campaign said she was unaware of how the flight was booked. Today's forecasted high temperature is 94 degrees. There's a 30% chance of scattered thunderstorms between noon and midnight. For KSFR News, I'm Patrick Davis.
6: Thank you. You're listening to The Newsroom from the BBC World Service with Oliver Conway. Why did 50,000 people rush across the border between Morocco and the Spanish territory of Ceuta yesterday? The usual explanation would be that these people were migrants seeking a better life in the European Union. However, Spain now says that the vast majority of them have already returned to Morocco. Footage from Thursday showed crowds of people, mainly Moroccans, swarming onto the beach and the city itself after swimming around the border fences along the North African coast. Most appear to be young men, though there were some women and children. The Spanish government said 57 people had died attempting to get across. Spain has deployed troops to try to restore order. Paola Castaño is a journalist with Ceuta Radio and Television.
7: They are telling them to go back, but there are still a lot of people here in Ceuta. You can feel it in the street. You can see that there are still a thousand of them. They are walking around because actually they have nowhere to go. I mean, they can go back to Morocco, but they don't have anywhere to go. So they are just walking. They are wandering around. They are mostly waiting in parks, in squares. They are actually looking for food because everything is closed. So they are just wandering around looking for somewhere to buy some food. The feeling here, I will say that most of the population, they are upset because this has happened and they are scared, some of them too. They don't know how it's going to be solved because we have lived things like this before, but never this big.
6: Well, Spain's Prime Minister Pedro Sanchez has visited the territory and condemned the influx as a violation of Spanish sovereignty. Well, I'm joined now by the newsroom's Richard Hamilton, who is a former correspondent in Morocco. And why do you think so many people rushed in?
8: Well, something doesn't add up here, and you said this in your introduction, because the normal narrative is that you get desperate sub-Saharan migrants from terribly conflicted places like Sudan or Somalia or Nigeria, desperately climbing over 8-meter-high fences with barbed wire. But that hasn't happened at all. We've had 50,000 people. I think the vast majority of them look like young, healthy Moroccans. They seem quite happy to go in and bizarrely quite happy to leave as well. So I think something's going on here, and it's not just to do with the normal narrative. One thing that we can be fairly sure about is that earlier in the month, the Spanish Supreme Court ruled that if they intercepted people at sea trying to get into these enclaves, then they can't just be summarily returned to Africa. So I think that was probably the initial trigger. I was talking to a Moroccan journalist and a friend that I know, and he was convinced this was a spontaneous movement of people on social media, and that the momentum gathered like wildfire, and that the authorities were unable, they were simply overwhelmed. But I find that hard to believe as well, because my experience in Morocco is that everything is highly controlled and you can't do anything without someone tapping you on the shoulder. And everyone knows what you're going to do. You can't photograph things. You know, it's not a police state, but it's a highly surveillance society. So the idea that the Moroccan border guards were taken by surprise, I find that hard to believe. I think there's some wider political message being made here, but to be honest, I'm not

0: 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Come along Fridays 10 to midnight as we get lost in the mix here on 101.1 KSFR.
1: Settle in for an evening of acoustic explorations with Lydia McKay, Tom Seibel, Pat Longmire, and Gray Howell. Each week, we'll wander through the sounds of bluegrass, folk, gypsy jazz, Latin music, and much more, sharing songs that are both familiar and unexpected. 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So come along for the exploration of acoustic sounds every Thursday evening, 7 to 9 on KSFR.
2: BBC News with Lisa Costello. Spain says the vast majority of migrants who flooded into its North African territory of Ceuta have since returned to Morocco. Officials said around 50,000 had made the journey, including 57 people who died trying to swim around border fences. The Prime Minister, Pedro Sanchez, blamed trafficking gangs for the crisis. The situation in Ceuta has heightened anxieties about illegal migration across the European Union. Italy has suspended the EU's border-free Schengen arrangements with Spain, and it's agreed with France to strengthen joint border controls. The president of World Football, Gianni Infantino, is facing growing pressure over his proposal to sell off stakes in the World Cup. FIFA's chief operating officer accused him of deceiving and intimidating staff over the scheme. The World Meteorological Organization says the El Niño weather pattern is expected to intensify over the next 3 months, contributing to continued heat waves, drought and violent storms. The UN is warning of apocalyptic conditions. Hamas says it's agreed to completely disarm if Israel withdraws forces and ends its attacks, but a senior Israeli official reiterated that there would be no military withdrawal from Gaza without genuine disarmament. Greek authorities have ordered the partial evacuation of a suburb west of Athens after a forest fire broke out on a mountain nearby. Exploding power infrastructure may have caused it. The US State Department says it made an unfortunate error after it mislabeled countries on a map of Africa during a conference in Rio de Janeiro. An AI-generated map swapped the locations of six African nations. Archaeologists using laser scanning technology have discovered hundreds of ancient earthworks in the Amazon rainforest. The circles, squares and other figures are spread across a vast area in the region between Brazil, Bolivia and Peru.
3: Hello, happy Friday, and thanks for tuning into KSFR News. I'm Patrick Davis. You're listening to In Case You Missed It, where we look back at some of the week's biggest news stories. Let's jump right in. The State Democratic Party elected Stephanie Garcia Richard as its candidate for lieutenant governor. New Mexicans once again rallied against the sale of PNM to a private equity firm, and an indigenous coalition held a rally in Santa Fe to defend Chaco Canyon. The New Mexico Democratic Party announced on Thursday that Public Lands Commissioner Stephanie Garcia Richard is the party's choice to run for lieutenant governor this fall. Secretary of State Maggie Toulouse Oliver won the primary for the position earlier this year, but dropped out of the general election due to health reasons. Garcia Richard beat State Senator Harold Pope, Native activist Tony Pinedo, and Albuquerque resident Jeffrey Loring. The roughly 500 members of the party's State Central Committee voted to choose Toulouse Oliver's replacement. Garcia Richard garnered several high-profile endorsements, including Jane Fonda and gubernatorial candidate Deb Holland. Garcia Richard had intended to run in the primary, but dropped out in October due to her husband's health. She said that he has since recovered.
4: Together, let's say, protect the sacred!
5: Protect the sacred!
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3: The Diné Pueblo Solidarity Coalition held a rally yesterday outside the Bureau of Land Management office in Santa Fe to speak out against the Trump administration's plans to potentially eliminate or remove environmental protections around the Chaco Culture National Historical Park. Currently, mineral mining and oil and gas drilling are prohibited in a 10-mile zone around the park, commonly known as Chaco Canyon. Yesterday was the last day the public could submit comments through the BLM's website regarding planned changes to the protections. Marisa Naranjo of the Santa Clara Pueblo and Sovereign Energy spoke about the ways that extractive industries can pollute indigenous communities and damage sacred sites.
6: That's not just bad policy. That's a slow form of erasure and cultural genocide. It's environmental injustice. It's violence on our communities that we've had to endure for centuries, that we've been fighting against in unity for very, very long time.
3: Rally organizers estimate that roughly 250,000 comments have been submitted opposing the changes. New Mexico residents once again flooded a public regulation commission meeting to voice their opposition of a private equity firm's plans to acquire the state's largest electric utility. The Tuesday meeting in Albuquerque revolved around the proposed merger of Blackstone Infrastructure and PNM's parent company. Many who spoke in opposition to the merger voiced their concerns about potential rate hikes if the deal goes through. A group of union workers spoke in favor of the merger. Andrew Mayorga of Laborers Union of North America told Source New Mexico he believes the merger could create more union jobs. Mayorga said that Blackstone has the resources to modernize New Mexico's aging power grid. In June, Blackstone and PNM announced a $20 million investment in training for skilled trade jobs. Now KSFR's Andy Welch brings us some Northern New Mexico events happening this weekend.
7: Looking for something to do this weekend in and around Santa Fe? Here's a look at the KSFR community calendar. On Saturday, August 1st, from 4 to 6 p.m., Last Pint, Santa Fe's own traditional Irish music band, will be performing at the Knuckles Brewing Company at the Lamy Rail Yard. Also on Saturday, August 1st at 4, it's a Very Jerry birthday bash at Tumbleroot Alegria. Celebrate the music and legacy of Jerry Garcia with an evening exploring three distinct eras of his career. Santa Fe Grass pays tribute to Old and In the Way, Jerry's groundbreaking bluegrass project. Josh Martin and friends honor his soulful solo repertoire. And Brother Sound recreates the psychedelic sound of the late 1960s Grateful Dead. And on Saturday, August 1st at 7:30 p.m., discover Europe's musical masterpieces with the Renaissance Splendor Concert at the Cathedral Basilica of St. Francis of Assisi. 20 desert chorale artists will transport you to the hallowed halls of grand cathedrals, the mountains, and the seasides of the Mediterranean and beyond. Get more information on all these events and more at ksfr.org and click on the community calendar link.
3: Thanks for the update, Andy. Querencia is a Spanish noun with no direct English translation, and Querencia is also the name of a new exhibit at H&H Arts Gallery focused on environmental activist and documentarian Jack Loeffler. KSFR's Glenn Folachensky takes us to the exhibit's opening.
8: Loeffler, who is about to turn 90, attends the gallery opening wearing a black bandana that used to belong to his friend, the late environmentalist Ed Abbey.
9: You may have seen a flag hanging in the exhibition with a red monkey run. That's Ed's flag.
8: The flag is also black and emblazoned with an iconic red monkey wrench, a reference to Abby's novel, The Monkey Wrench Gang. The flag is among many objects and photographs that document the history of Loeffler's presence in the Southwest. Originally, the theme of the exhibit was more focused on activism.
10: At first, it was going to have been called Resistance because Jack has always been a counterculturalist, and at this time in history, we were trying to inspire people to get excited and invigorated to see how we can all contribute to the greater good in the long term, and possibly in the form of resistance.
8: That's Celestia French, Loeffler's daughter and the curator of the exhibit.
10: But a few months ago, he realized that so much of the work that he had been doing revolved around his connection with all of these places and all of these people. And so it ended up becoming more about his connection with place.
8: Connection with place scratches at the surface of the meaning behind Querencia. The audio component of the exhibit begins with a definition by Loeffler's friend, Enrique Lamadrid.
11: Querencia is a folk concept. It's a sense of belonging. It's a sense of rootedness. Querencia is the place where you know you belong. Sometimes it's the place where you're born. It's mobile. You can develop a new querencia in a new place. But how do you set down roots in a new place? There's many ways of doing that, of becoming part of a new place.
8: The first time Loeffler heard that, he says, it resonated with him immediately.
9: I'd heard the word, but I had not really understood its complexity. And it was such a beautiful rendering is off the top of the head. That is what initiates the soundtrack that goes along with the exhibition.
8: Loeffler's view of humans rooted in an interconnected world has served as the basis of his environmental activist work.
9: I've spent my whole life, actually, as an environmentalist and also trying to preserve indigenous mindedness and trying to forward the notion that we really do have to straighten ourselves up and focus our attention on health of the biotic community and really recognizing that every single plant, every single ancestor out there is kindred. You know, we're all cousins.
8: His perspective has also been informed by indigenous American teachings. Tessie Naranjo, Loeffler's neighbor and a member of the Tewa Pueblo, recounts how close he was to her late sister, Rena Swensell.
12: They talked and they talked, and in the Pueblo world, the concept of relationship is very basic. It's very foundational. And so I live relationally. I need to live relationally. Jack loves to live relationally. And so that's why Rena was drawn to Jack, and that's why I'm drawn to Jack. And if we have a relationship to all things, then comes this other concept of respect and regard for the other.
8: But while the predominant theme of the exhibit is connection with nature, the element of resistance is still very much present. Like her father, French interprets querencia as a connection not just with the local area, but with the entire biosphere.
10: We have our local querencia of wherever we feel like our soul belongs, but also we all belong to this planet Earth. And if we don't start, I don't want to say behaving as such, but at least acknowledging that and doing something, I think, on behalf of this beautiful place that we live, whether on a macro or micro scale or micro or macro scale, it's gonna get a lot harder for us all to be able to survive.
8: As much as the exhibit is a reflection of the past, it is also a warning for the future. For KSFR News, I'm Glenn Falachinski.
3: 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We'll be back at 4 p.m. with more local news. And if we don't catch you then, I hope you have a great weekend. For KSFR News, I'm Patrick Davis.
13: This is National Native News. I'm Jill Freitas. Families and communities across Western Alaska are getting long-awaited answers after federal investigators released their final report on last year's deadly Bering Air crash. The report identifies multiple factors that contributed to the accident, including severe icing and safety shortcomings by the airline. Alaska Desk reporter Aliona Naiden has more.
14: All 9 passengers and the pilot died when a Bering Air Cessna Grand Caravan crashed during its flight between Unalakleet and Nome in February of last year. The NTSB's final report on the incident faults the pilot for, quote, inadequate airspeed management, end quote. It also says the plane faced severe icing conditions and was overweight, leaving less of a margin to avoid a stall. NTSB chairwoman Jennifer Hammondsey was on scene in Nome last year and visited the state again this week. She says several preventable problems contributed to the accident.
15: We had first chronic underreporting of weight loads on the aircraft. Between the airspeed, the increased load, the icing conditions, and some pilot inputs, he ended up in a stall.
14: Hammondsey says the pilot encountered severe icing conditions that were not initially forecast. She says investigators found that the pilot checked the weather but did not receive any support from the air carrier, making the decision on whether it was safe to fly.
15: We found that there wasn't a process in place for Bering to have a weather risk assessment of when to fly. It was all on the pilot.
14: According to the report, a few minutes before the crash, a controller in Anchorage told the pilot that both of Nome's runways were temporarily closed for de-icing and advised the pilot to slow down. The pilot initially decreased speed before increasing engine power again. Flight data showed that the plane pitched nose up at one point before losing speed and altitude until its low airspeed awareness system activated, which disengaged the autopilot. The controller sent a low altitude alert but had lost contact with the pilot. The NTSB report says the plane's anti-icing system was working and the pilot used it before the crash. The U.S. Coast Guard plane found the wreckage resting on ice east of Nome the next morning with no survivors. The NTSB also listed inadequate safety management by Bering Air as a cause of the crash. Bering Air declined to provide a statement when reached for comment. Homendy says the agency looked at 16 other Bering Air flights and found that loads often exceeded what was stated. She says the agency advised the FAA to require operators to adopt safety management systems, like evaluating risks, having procedures to making sure the loads are accurate, and look at how they do pre-flight planning and go-no-go decisions.
15: Those, to me, are not burdensome. Those are procedures that any operator, including a single operator, can put in place themselves and can save lives.
14: Bering Air faces three wrongful death lawsuits related to the crash. Clay Robbins is an attorney representing the family of Talaluk Kachatak from Unalakleet. Robbins says the suit seeks compensation for Kachatak's children, but the family also hopes to set a standard for Bush Airlines across the state.
16: They must be held accountable for satisfying their responsibility to exercise the highest standard of care to protect their customers from tragedies such as this that was entirely avoidable.
14: The report is NTSB's final action on the crash. It calls for more training for pilots to better handle loss of control situations. It also includes a host of recommendations for airlines like Bering Air, called Part 135 operators, like using certified dispatchers and expanding flight monitoring. With reporting from Ben Townsend in Nome, in Anchorage, I am Alona Naiden.
13: And I'm Jill Freitas.
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20: This is Asian View from NHK World Japan. I'm Yoshio Gasuwara. Officials in southwestern Japan's Kumamoto Prefecture say the death toll from the major earthquake that struck the region on Tuesday has reached 35. The tremor had a magnitude of 7.1 and measured the maximum intensity of 7 on the Japanese seismic intensity scale. Rescue efforts continue at the Aeon Shopping Center in the town of Kashima after it was ripped apart by a huge explosion. 12 people have been pulled from the wreckage. 7 of them are dead. The other 5 sustained injuries. The operator of the shopping center says the exact cause of the blast has not been determined. It believes the most likely explanation is a gas explosion. A worker at the mall says staff were allowed to go back into the building to get keys to their cars and homes. She says the blast happened a couple of minutes after she left the building. She heard a rumbling sound and saw what appeared to be ash coming toward her. Prefectural officials say more than 9,000 people were staying at 390 evacuation centers on Thursday. Staff at a senior care facility in the city of Uki that has taken in about 30 evacuees say it's running low on stocks of diapers and other items.
21: We don't have enough consumable goods. No one can take a bath, and there's no laundry. We are struggling to prevent them getting sick.
20: Prefectural officials say about 79,000 households were without running water as of 7:30 a.m. on Friday. Thousands of households are still without electricity. The lack of electricity and water in the scorching summer weather has raised the risk of heat stroke. This is NHK World Japan. In Pakistan-administered Kashmir, dozens of people have died in clashes between security forces and protesters calling for changes to the electoral system. The protests took place between rounds of regional elections. Reuters news agency quoted a local protest group, the Joint Awami Action Committee, or JAAC, as saying more than 30 people were killed. The regional government banned the JAAC in June. The group is calling for a review of the electoral system and an end to the privileges of local politicians. Pakistan and India have a long-running territorial dispute over Kashmir. The Pakistani government is expected to step up its crackdown on the JAAC. It says extremists supported by India may have joined the protests. Japanese Prime Minister Takaichi Sanae says the government will cut the consumption tax on food to 1%. The change will take effect from next April and will apply for 2 years. The consumption tax rate is currently 8% for food and drinks. Takaichi and the leaders of other parties failed to reach an agreement when they met to discuss the tax on Wednesday. Some members of Takaichi's Liberal Democratic Party oppose lowering it. The U.S. has announced a ban on imports of foreign-made humanoid robots. The move is apparently aimed at China. The Federal Communications Commission says advanced foreign-made robots present unacceptable supply chain and cybersecurity risks. Chinese Foreign Ministry spokesperson Mao Ning accused the U.S. of abusing national security concerns to suppress Chinese companies. South Korean lawmakers have grilled the former head coach of the men's national soccer team over its early exit from the World Cup. They also questioned the former head of the country's National Football Association. Hong Myeongbo quit as the team's head coach after South Korea was eliminated following the group stage of the World Cup in June. Chung Mong-gyu is the former head of the Korea Football Association. He quit that post to take responsibility for the result. Chung and Hong were called as witnesses for a hearing held by the National Assembly's Sports Committee. Hong said he's sorry for the team's performance.
0: I would like to apologize to the people of South Korea for the national team not being able to live up to their expectations at the World Cup.
20: Several members of the committee noted that Hong and Chung attended the same university and asked whether that influenced the decision to recruit Hong as head coach. The two men denied the allegation. This is Asian View from NHK World Japan.
1: Some competitors in the AI race want government to put the brakes on. From American Public Media, this is Marketplace Tech. I'm Megan McCarty-Carino. More than 1,000 workers at top AI labs signed an open letter this week calling on the government to deliberately set the pace of this fast-moving technology. Some sort of international framework like we've had for nuclear or genetic research. The signatories include the CEO of Anthropic and research leaders from OpenAI, Meta, and Google DeepMind, ostensibly rivals, concerned that intense competitive pressure and rapid advancement heighten the risks of AI. The letter comes after a disclosure from OpenAI last week that it lost control of its models during testing and they hacked into another company. Here with more is Anita Ramaswamy, columnist at The Information.
22: I think it's not the first time we've seen calls for, you know, this sort of thing, but I think the timing of it is really notable because this is just happening after the OpenAI Hugging Face incident where, you know, the model was trying to basically, you know, pass this test and ended up hacking sort of by accident, or maybe I guess, you know, we don't know what the model's true intentions are, but by accident hacking the system that it wasn't supposed to access. And so I think this is a really big sort of wake-up call and moment where people in AI and users of AI models are realizing that maybe the stuff is not as safe as we thought it was. And it's a critical time to make sure that systems are secure.
1: Yeah, I mean, AI companies in the US up until maybe the last couple months have largely been sort of left to self-regulate. But it seems like often when the labs reach a kind of threshold where they're potentially, you know, violating their own guidelines. We've just seen them sort of change course, change the guidelines. And I think there are suggestions that this OpenAI incident may have sort of violated some of, OpenAI's own guardrails. But I think it raises this interesting question about, you know, the where the limits are in kind of the free market hands-off approach when you have these negative externalities, but this race between companies and the incentives are not really aligned with safety and particularly competition with other countries, that, you know, that's a time when often government steps in to try to mitigate those negative externalities. But obviously a big source of tension in the AI industry in general, right?
22: Yeah, it's not just OpenAI, I think, is the other point worth mentioning here. Like, Anthropic has had to make some hard decisions about some of their most powerful models and which companies to release them to. And I think this is something that the whole AI industry is working through right now, real time, of, you know, how to what extent do they need to self-regulate versus expecting some sort of government policy on this. And so if you look at the signatories of the letter, I mean, Dario was on there, Anthropic CEO. We saw OpenAI's chief scientist. We saw Meta's chief AI scientist also sign off on this. So I think it's really not just an OpenAI problem, but that OpenAI Hugging Face incident was almost a catalyst for this conversation to get reopened.
1: That's Anita Ramaswamy at The Information. This conversation was part of our Tech Week in Review segment. You can find it on our website, marketplace.org/techbytes. Jesus Alvarado produced this episode, and special thanks to Nicholas Giong for production help this week. Gary O'Keefe and Charlton Thorpe are our engineers. Daisy Palacios is the supervising producer. Nancy Fargali is the executive producer. I'm Megan McCarty-Carino, and that's Marketplace Tech. This is APM.
2: Solar for New York schools. I'm Randy Simon, and this is Earthwise, a look at our changing environment. The Schoharie Central School District, located in the heart of New York's Mohawk Valley, recently transformed a former hayfield into a one-acre solar installation. The system is rated at 749 kilowatts of power. The project was funded by $2.4 million in voter-approved capital, as well as state aid. Going forward, the solar field will supply the school district's power, which had cost about $19,000 a month. The Schoharie Array is expected to power the district for at least the next 20 years, giving school administrators long-term financial flexibility. The New York State School Boards Association says that school districts in the state are increasingly converting unused property into solar farms, thereby reducing their energy costs and having more money to be used for student programs. The districts see these initiatives as increased environmental stewardship, much of which is coming from the interest of students. Districts are identifying a variety of underused spaces, for example, land beside bus garages, as well as edges of athletic fields, as viable sites for solar arrays. The Schoharie project was more than a decade in the making, requiring state approvals from NYSERDA and coordination from National Grid, the local utility. Schoharie County is actively pursuing other renewable energy projects, including the Warner Hill Solar Facility in the town of Schoharie, a 20-megawatt solar farm that will be co-utilized with sheep grazing, and the Rock District Solar Project in the town of Carlisle, also a 20-megawatt facility located on private farmland. Earthwise is a production of WAMC. 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
4: I'm Dr. Anthony Leiserwitz, and this is Climate Connections. In Atlanta, an overgrown and neglected railroad corridor is becoming a shady walking and biking path. When complete, the Atlanta Beltline will form a 22-mile loop around the city, linking parks, affordable housing, art, businesses, and public transit. And hundreds of different types of plants and trees will surround the path, forming the world's longest linear arboretum.
5: And it's a way that people can get through 45 neighborhoods, either by bike or by foot, that is going to be completely shaded.
4: Greg Levine is executive director of the nonprofit Trees Atlanta, which manages the Arboretum. He says the design incorporates both old-growth trees and new tree plantings. As climate change causes more extreme weather, these trees will help keep the city cool on hot days, and they'll filter stormwater when it rains. They'll also create habitat for wildlife.
5: In the evenings, you can hear insects. If you get there early in the morning, there's birds flying all around.
4: More than half of the arboretum has already been built, and signs, artwork, and docent-led tours on the path teach people about the trees and the ecosystem as they enjoy the winding oasis of greenery. Climate Connections is produced by the Yale Center for Environmental Communication. To learn more about climate change, visit climateconnections.org.
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11: BBC News, I'm John Shea. Spain says the vast majority of an estimated 50,000 migrants who arrived in its North African territory of Ceuta since Thursday morning have now returned to Morocco. Visiting Ceuta earlier, the Prime Minister, Pedro Sanchez, blamed smuggling gangs. Here's Sarah Rainsford.
23: This influx comes weeks after Spain's Supreme Court ruled that migrants arriving by sea couldn't be sent back to Morocco automatically. Perhaps word spread. Critics of Spain's socialist government, at home and abroad, are blaming a migration policy they call too soft. In fact, the number of arrivals to Spain had fallen this year. The last time anything like this happened, 5 years ago, Spain managed to deport most of the adults quickly. This crisis that surged so quickly has shrunk back, but it is not resolved.
11: The authorities say 57 people died trying to cross the border. Italy has suspended the EU's border-free Schengen arrangements with Spain because of the migrant influx in Ceuta. It will affect air and sea journeys between Spain and Italy. Our diplomatic correspondent is James Landale.
24: For the European Union, migration is often a source of disunion. Member states want people to move freely within the bloc, but that requires a strong external border, and there's often disagreement about how best to achieve that. Hence the furious diplomatic row over Ceuta. The European Commission President Ursula von der Leyen said the images coming out of there were unacceptable. Finland's interior minister said all European countries should support Italy's plan, claiming Spain had failed to protect the Union's external border.
11: The World Meteorological Organization says the El Niño weather pattern is expected to intensify over the next 3 months, contributing to continued heat waves, notably in Europe. Imogen Folks reports from Geneva.
25: This year had already seen higher than average temperatures before El Niño even got started. Globally, June was the second hottest month ever. In Europe, it was the hottest. Wildfires are raging in France and Spain. Drought is destroying crops across the continent. But the WMO predicts things are likely to get worse. The world can no longer afford to wait, the UN said today. Governments must take action now to protect populations from extreme heat and stop investing in fossil fuels.
11: The president of world football, Gianni Infantino, is facing growing pressure over his proposal to sell off stakes in the World Cup and other competitions. Hours after one of Mr. Infantino's top advisers resigned in protest, FIFA's chief operating officer, Kevin Lamour, accused Mr. Infantino of deceiving staff over the scheme. The BBC has approached FIFA for comment. This is the latest world news from the BBC. Greek authorities have ordered the partial evacuation of a suburb west of Athens after a forest fire broke out on a nearby mountain. The state broadcaster ERT reported that explosions were heard from the Mount Poikilo area, reportedly involving power grid infrastructure in the forest. Gale force winds have fanned the flames and hampered the efforts of water-dropping aircraft. Hamas has said it's agreed to disarm completely if Israel fully withdraws from Gaza and ends all its attacks. There are other conditions. A senior Israeli official reiterated there would be no military withdrawal from Gaza without the genuine disarmament of Hamas. Each side is sceptical that the other will fulfil its obligations. Speaking at Camp David, President Trump was positive about the possible deal.
3: Most people said that would be a deal that would be undoable. Now, will it go through its ups and downs? It's a very complex situation over there. The people are very complex and difficult. Many cases wonderful, in many cases not so wonderful. But that will be it's a great breakthrough. Nobody thought that would be possible to disarm Hamas.
11: The Lebanese president, Joseph Aoun, has condemned detonations carried out by the Israeli military around the Crusader-era Beaufort Castle in southern Lebanon as a very dangerous escalation. Mr. Aoun said the blasts represented a direct threat to the recent agreement between Israel and Lebanon to resolve their long-standing differences. Beaufort Castle was seized by Israeli forces 2 months ago. It's now on UNESCO's list of World Heritage in Danger. Archaeologists using laser scanning technology have discovered hundreds of ancient earthworks in the Amazon rainforest. They've revealed circles, squares, and other geometric figures beneath the forest canopy. The structures are spread across more than 4,000 square kilometres between Brazil, Bolivia, and Peru. BBC News.
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10: 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I'm Bud Ryan, and you are, of course, listening to KSFR 101.1 FM, White Rock in Santa Fe, and WKSQR 91.3 FM, Quest and Taos. Thank you for tuning in. And today is show 601 for me. Thank you for all the great phone calls last Friday when I did my 600th show. I really appreciated that. And got a obviously brand new show today. The Rolling Stones have a new album out called Foreign Tongues. It's got some pretty good songs on it, and the only thing I'm not totally fond of is the production. But they do two cover songs on the album. One is by Chuck Berry. That's a surprise. But yeah, God bless the Stones for keeping up the Chuck Berry banner going. They do Beautiful Delilah. But the other one was a total surprise to me. They picked out an Amy Winehouse song called You Know I'm No Good. And that's what we're going to start off with today. So here are the Stones covering Amy Winehouse.

Well, I hadn't played Shelby Lynn in a really long time, so one song of hers was not enough, but two different albums. All right, so we start out with two from the Stones, from their new album, Foreign Tongues. You Know I'm No Good, which is the Amy Winehouse song, and then Some of Us, which had Keith singing. And then this relatively new band from Philadelphia, they've got several albums out, Flurry, F-L-O-R-R-Y, and I just love them. They have that sloppy Neil Young and Crazy Horse 70s Rolling Stones vibe, and that pedal steel guitar in there, and hot guitar, which the woman who, it's her group, really. Her name is Francie Medish, and she's the songwriter, the singer, and she plays lead on a lot of it, which you heard on that. That was the third song I played. And then one of the influences to them was Wilco, so I played a Wilco song from their second album, Being There, which was either the first or the second concert my wife and I saw when we moved from New York in a bar on Central down in Albuquerque. And it was either Wilco or it was Buddy Guy. It was, they were like one and two, and they were both in the same bar on Central. And then the two from Shelby Lynn. We heard Lonesome and Killing Kind. All right, so I'm going to start off with somebody I've played a couple of times. I thought she was going to have a big career and put out a bunch of records because her album, A Seat at the Table, was just a killer record, Solange. And this is a song called Cranes in the Sky.

0: The great Amy Winehouse. And I bookended her song, You Know I'm No Good. Started with the Stones doing it from their new album, and then that was, of course, Amy. So go to the website, ksfr.org, click programs. You can click calendar. Anyway, the news.
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6: BBC News, I'm John Shea. Spain says the vast majority of an estimated 50,000 migrants who arrived in its North African territory of Ceuta on Thursday have returned to Morocco. Visiting Ceuta, the Prime Minister Pedro Sanchez condemned the influx as an attack and a violation of Spanish sovereignty. One Ceuta resident, Carmen González Bermúdez, says the police didn't do enough.
7: They were in the streets, but they weren't doing nothing. So that, for starters, feels really scary. They are not fighting this. They are just letting these people getting in. Morocco is telling us they can conquer us whenever they want. I think, honestly, I think, and with a heavy heart that I say this, this is the beginning of the end.
6: The authorities say 57 people died trying to cross the border. Italy has suspended the EU's border-free Schengen arrangements with Spain because of the migrant influx in Ceuta. It'll affect air and sea journeys between Spain and Italy. Our diplomatic correspondent is James Landale.
8: For the European Union, migration is often a source of disunion. Member states want people to move freely within the bloc, but that requires a strong external border, and there's often disagreement about how best to achieve that. Hence the furious diplomatic row over Ceuta. The European Commission President Ursula von der Leyen said the images coming out of there were unacceptable. Finland's interior minister said all European countries should support Italy's plan, claiming Spain had failed to protect the Union's external border.
6: The president of world football, Gianni Infantino, is facing mounting pressure over his proposal to sell off stakes in the World Cup and other competitions. Hours after one of Mr. Infantino's top advisers resigned, FIFA's chief operating officer accused Mr. Infantino of deceiving staff. Kevin Lamour told the AP news agency he was prepared to lose his job for speaking out. The BBC has approached FIFA for comment. Here's Adam Wilde from BBC Sport.
9: Kevin Lamour has become the latest to condemn plans to sell stakes in competitions. Earlier, one of Mr. Infantino's senior advisers, Carlos Cordero, resigned, calling the proposal a bad deal for football, whilst the Asian Confederation joined UEFA and its North and Central American counterparts in condemning the plans. FIFA, though, has vowed to continue, claiming the consultation process has been disrupted by incorrect media reports.
6: The World Meteorological Organization says the El Niño weather pattern is expected to intensify over the next 3 months, contributing to continued heat waves, notably in Europe, and to drought and violent storms in other regions. This year had already seen higher than average temperatures before El Niño got started. Globally, June was the second hottest month ever. In Europe, it was the hottest. World News from the BBC. Hamas has said it's agreed to disarm completely if Israel fully withdraws from Gaza and ends all its attacks. It also laid down other conditions. In its first official response to President Trump's announcement of a deal, Hamas said implementation would depend on Israel's commitment to its side of the agreement. A senior Israeli official reiterated that there would be no military withdrawal from Gaza without the genuine disarmament of Hamas. The Lebanese president, Joseph Aoun, has condemned detonations carried out by the Israeli military around the Crusader-era Beaufort Castle in southern Lebanon as a very dangerous escalation. Here's our global affairs correspondent, Sebastian Usher.
10: Beaufort Castle has been a strategic prize for many military forces down the ages. In recent decades, it's changed hands between the IDF and Hezbollah. Israel captured it just 2 months ago, hailing this as a big victory. Now it's used 700 tons of explosives to destroy what it says are tunnels built by Hezbollah, while the Iranian-backed group was in control of the fortress with its commanding position over southern Lebanon. The Lebanese Culture Ministry has expressed concern that the blasts may have damaged the UNESCO-listed castle.
6: The US State Department says it made an unfortunate error after it mislabeled countries on a map of Africa during an international conference in Brazil earlier this week. An AI-generated map displayed the wrong shapes and locations for Nigeria, Mozambique, Uganda, Cote d'Ivoire, Malawi, and Cameroon, sparking an online backlash from confused event attendees. Archaeologists using laser scanning technology have discovered hundreds of ancient earthworks in the Amazon rainforest. The research revealed circles, squares, and other geometric figures beneath the forest canopy. They're spread across more than 4,000 square kilometres between Brazil, Bolivia, and Peru. And that's the latest BBC World News.
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0: Hello, everybody. I'm Bud Ryan, and this is the second hour of Bouncing with Bud. I hardly ever mention the name of the show anymore, so sometimes it slips my mind. So if you go to programs, scroll down to Bouncing with Bud, you can see the playlist and for the first hour. And just, boy, I love Amy Winehouse so much. It's a shame that drugs took her, and very bad parenting from her father. There's a great documentary, and now there's several, but the first one that came out, I can't remember the title, but my wife and I saw it in the movie theater, and it was fantastic. All right, well, we are going to start with this jazz artist I really like, Mary Halverson, and this is an album that came out last year. She made with a woman, Sylvie Courvoisier. So enjoy.

did it.

0: All right, we start off with Mary Halverson doing Folded Secret. Ella Fitzgerald did a great live version of Stompin' at the Savoy from an album called At the Opera House. Pink Martini did Que Sera Sera. Diana Krall did The Boy from Ipanema. And we just heard Nancy Wilson doing Moon River. All right, we're going to take a short break, and then we'll be back with the last set of today's show.
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0: All right, we're back. So I don't know whether you noticed that Glenn Hansard died, the Irish musician. He was in a motorcycle accident, 56 years old. Anyway, if you've never seen the movie Once, go search it out. It's a really good movie, independent film from years ago, starring him and... the woman from Czechoslovakia, of course it wasn't Czechoslovakia, but back then, Markita Erglova, who could be a relative of mine. And that's because my grandmother was the 18th kid in her family born in Czechoslovakia back when it was Czechoslovakia. So I have a ton of relatives somewhere in the Czech Republic or wherever. All right, so anyway, this was the big hit from the movie Once.

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To everyone who lost something.

0: Thank you, thank you.
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0: All right, that is live Bruce Springsteen and the E Street Band from the Brendan Byrne Arena in East Rutherford, New Jersey, July 6, 1981. I very well could have been there to open up the Meadowlands, Brendan Byrne Arena. Springsteen played 10 shows, and I went to 3 of them. I just don't know where my ticket stubs are, but I very well could have been the from the show I just played. All right, well, thanks for listening. I'm going to be flying solo on Tuesday. Sean will be away. Sean and I will be back the following Tuesday. And, of course, tune in next Friday. Who knows what I'll have in store for everybody. But thanks for listening. Thanks for the phone calls. And hope you enjoyed what I played. George Harrison, Concert for Bangladesh. It's the anniversary of those shows at Madison Square Garden. All right. Bye.
1: I was driving home from work.
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1: I drive the same way every day.
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1: Then it was too late. 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
2: When you're driving.
1: Look for me.
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Welcome to Native America Calling. I'm Sean Spruce. A hardened tribal cop is training a rookie on the reservation as a Native gang war erupts and a dark secret begins to unravel within the community. That's the premise of the new crime thriller Gangland, starring acclaimed actor Lou Diamond Phillips. It includes many experienced Native actors like Kimberly Guerrero Norris, Irene Bedard, and Lane Factor. We're talking about the new film with Phillips, and we'll hear from Osage Consultants behind the Little House on the Prairie reboot. We're back after the news.

0: This is National Native News. I'm Jill Freitas. Families and communities across Western Alaska are getting long-awaited answers after federal investigators released their final report on last year's deadly Bering Air crash. The report identifies multiple factors that contributed to the accident, including severe icing and safety shortcomings by the airline. Alaska Desk reporter Aliona Niden has more.
1: All 9 passengers and the pilot died when a Bering Air Cessna Grand Caravan crashed during its flight between Unalakleet and Nome in February of last year. The NTSB's final report on the incident faults the pilot for, quote, inadequate airspeed management, end quote. It also says the plane faced severe icing conditions and was overweight, leaving less of a margin to avoid a stall. NTSB chairwoman Jennifer Hammondsey was on scene in Nome last year and visited the state again this week. She says several preventable problems contributed to the accident.
2: We had first chronic underreporting of weight loads on the aircraft. Between the airspeed, the increased load, the icing conditions, and some pilot inputs, he ended up in a stall.
1: Hammondsey says the pilot encountered severe icing conditions that were not initially forecast. She says investigators found that the pilot checked the weather but did not receive any support from the air carrier, making the decision on whether it was safe to fly.
2: We found that there wasn't a process in place for Bering to have a weather risk assessment of when to fly. It was all on the pilot.
1: According to the report, a few minutes before the crash, a controller in Anchorage told the pilot that both of Nome's runways were temporarily closed for de-icing and advised the pilot to slow down. The pilot initially decreased speed before increasing engine power again. Flight data showed that the plane pitched nose up at one point before losing speed and altitude until its low airspeed awareness system activated, which disengaged the autopilot. The controller sent a low altitude alert but had lost contact with the pilot. The NTSB report says the plane's anti-icing system was working and the pilot used it before the crash. The U.S. Coast Guard plane found the wreckage resting on ice east of Nome the next morning with no survivors. The NTSB also listed inadequate safety management by Bering Air as a cause of the crash. Bering Air declined to provide a statement when reached for comments. Hammondsey says the agency looked at 16 other Bering Air flights and found that loads often exceeded what was stated. She says the agency advised the FAA to require operators to adopt safety management systems, like evaluating risks, having procedures to making sure the loads are accurate, and look at how they do pre-flight planning and go-no-go decisions.
2: Those, to me, are not burdensome. Those are procedures that any operator, including a single operator, can put in place themselves and can save lives.
1: Bering Air faces 3 wrongful death lawsuits related to the crash. Clay Robbins is an attorney representing the family of Talaluk Kachatak from Unalakleet. Robbins says the suit seeks compensation for Kachatak's children, but the family also hopes to set a standard for Bush Airlines across the state.
3: They must be held accountable for satisfying their responsibility to exercise the highest standard of care to protect their customers from tragedy such as this that was entirely avoidable.
1: The report is NTSB's final action on the crash. It calls for more training for pilots to better handle loss of control situations. It also includes a host of recommendations for airlines like Bering Air, called Part 135 operators, like using certified dispatchers and expanding flight monitoring. With reporting from Ben Townsend in Nome, in Anchorage, I am Aliona Niden.
0: And I'm Jill Freitas.
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8: This is Native America Calling. I'm Sean Spruce. The new movie Gangland is a gritty examination of a fictional reservation where a violent gang war surfaces amid a dark secret that haunts the community. Veteran tribal cop Teddy Sharp and his new trainee walk a fine line between the community's moral code and enforcing the law. The film stars acclaimed actor Lou Diamond Phillips and a large cast of Native talent. We'll speak with Phillips about the film today. Meanwhile, on television, Little House on the Prairie is back with a new screen adaptation of the popular yet controversial Laura Ingalls Wilder series. The original books included racist depictions of Native Americans, but the new Netflix reboot says it includes 100 Osage citizens in the cast and crew, aiming to reframe the historical context of the late 1800s. We'll talk with two Osage cultural consultants for the show today. And you as a listener can join the conversation too. Share a comment or ask a question by calling us at 1-800-996-2848. That is also 1-800-99-NATIVE, or post a comment on our social media pages like Facebook, Instagram, Blue Sky, and Threads. Joining us now in New York on Zoom is Lou Diamond Phillips. He is an acclaimed actor, our director, executive producer, and star in the new film, Gangland. Lou, hello, and welcome to Native America Calling.
9: Thank you so much, Sean. I appreciate being here, and thrilled to be here with Julie and Dr. Warrior as well. My God, what a fabulous panel.
8: Yeah, this is going to be a great show. Let's begin with your character. You play Teddy Sharp. He's this hardened tribal cop. It's a fictional reservation, the setting of the film. It's definitely compelling entertainment, and it touches on themes that might resonate with Native Americans, like justice, trauma, and redemption. Lou, what's the message you want audiences to take home with this film?
9: Wow. Yeah, you're right. You're absolutely right. I mean, you know, it's framed as a neo-Western and, you know, a thriller. We came out of the gate with 100% Rotten Tomatoes. The critical response has been unbelievable. And you know, people who think, okay, well, it's just another cop thriller. It is not. I mean, there are themes in there. There is a great challenge, I think, you know, to the heart and to the mind to really look at these issues. One of the first things I did as an executive producer was bring on my dear friend Marcus Red Thunder, who was my technical advisor on Longmire for 6 years. And, you know, he went through the script. You know, you mentioned that Thunderstone is a fictional reservation. That was one of his choices. And it's to sort of make everyone realize that this is not a problem specific to any one region or any one reservation, that this is a problem, you know, the gang lifestyle, the draw to young men who are trying to empower themselves, who are trying to, you know, to claim their, you know, seat at the table and to find a voice. This is an easy path to go down. Not a good path, but certainly something that happens. And what I love about, you know, what Vincent Greshaw, the director, has done, and what our screenwriter, Zach Montague, who is an actual tribal cop in Canada, the script was originally on the blacklist. They present, you know, a very interesting, morally ambiguous, you know, take on things. This isn't simplistic in any way. It's not reductive in any way. All of the characters really have a basis in reality. And ultimately, you know, I think it's about community. It's about resilience, and it's about surviving. It's about, you know, healing and moving forward from whatever trauma, you know, the people have experienced. And you know, a number of the Native audiences that I've you know, sat with, whether in Oklahoma or Texas, you know, have really been moved by the accuracy of what our filmmakers have achieved.
8: Well, Lou, I was really impressed by some of these contemporary themes that the film touches on. There was an issue with cross-jurisdiction between different law enforcement agencies. You had an issue with sexual assault by someone who had come in and was supposed to be helping the community. The whole white savior type of dynamic, that's all at work. And I think Native audiences can really relate to some of those themes. And then your character, Teddy, you know, this hardened edge kind of pushes back against some of these stereotypes that we see in other films sometimes and other stories. And he really has to walk this line, this balance between this sense of justice that he knows about the law and yet what really is going to work in this community, because he kind of has to, be creative at times, right? He has to kind of work outside of the law a little bit to kind of make things healing. And he understands that significance, but at the same time, he's kind of damaged as well in his own way. So tell me a little bit more about this personal code that he's established for serving this community.
9: Yeah, you can totally see why I was attracted to the role. You know, it's I know this guy. You know, my dad was in the military, did 2 tours of Nam. You know, I've been on numerous, you know, reservations, adopted into the Lakota Nation, adopted into the Cheyenne Nation. This character is somebody that I know through my own experience, you know, through the baggage that I've accumulated, you know, after 40 years of being in the business. And so that weariness, you know, is there. I mean, automatically I thought of Robert Duvall in Colors or Denzel in Training Day, but also a bit of Tommy Lee Jones in No Country for Old Men, because there's a great burden that this guy carries. And it's true. I mean, the difficulty when jurisdictions bang up against each other, you know, with local, you know, communities, you know, smack up against a res, and even, you know, with the feds. I mean, we investigated that in Longmire, you know, and Teddy, you know, the other thing that I love that Marcus recommended that we do is to not make my character Native. We actually say that I'm half Filipino, you know, like I am in real life. And that made him a perennial outsider. So some of the guilt that he carries is because he so wants to protect and serve this community, but so many of the community hold him at arm's distance. And so I thought that brought in an even greater dynamic to it. And as you said, you know, he's bringing in a new female cop. Is it once again part of that whole white savior will take care of you nonsense, you know? I just love the journey of this character and where he goes and how he has to, like you said, he bends certain rules, because I think we all know, we look back at the history of this country, you know, not every law was just, not every law was right or fair or moral. And he understands the nuance of this. And that's, you know, that's how Teddy has learned to navigate, you know, what is legal, but also what is right, you know, for his community.
8: There's a really powerful line that Teddy delivers to the trainee when he's explaining to her just, you know, how complicated it is working in the community. And he says, "You take every call to help them, not to prove them wrong." And that hit, Lou.
9: Yeah, I love that.
8: That was such a powerful line. Yeah, I could relate to that so much as a Native person. Native talent, you have a lot of it in this film. Lane Factor, Irene Bedard, Kimberly Norris Guerrero, many others. Tell me more about the cast and what it was like working together.
9: Well, yeah, I was so fortunate. You know, a dear friend of mine, Megan Griffiths, who wrote and directed The Night Stalker, where I played Richard Ramirez, she emailed me and said, you know, there's this director, Vincent Grasshaw, he's got a script, you know, you're his first choice. So automatically, I think the guy's a genius, you know, and I'm predisposed to like it. But when I read it, it just got better and better and better. And when I said yes, they were very kind to make me an executive producer and to actually give me some creative input, you know, on the script and on how we made this movie. As I said, I brought Marcus Red Thunder on right away. And, you know, both Kimberly and Irene are old friends of mine. They came and did work on Longmire, so I was very familiar with him. This was a low budget film. And so it's like, you know what, you've got to trust the people you're working with, because there's no messing around. There is no learning curve. It's like hit the ground running, get it done. So I absolutely knew that Kimberly and Irene would kill it. Lane Factor, all his work on Reservation Dogs. I mean, just a wonderful up and coming talent. But what I'm really, really thrilled about, I mean, is somebody like Elisha Pratt, who plays Richie Blacklance, the antagonist. The kid's a discovery, man. He is a discovery. He's going to be a breakout. I really hope this launches him into a lifelong career. People like him and Michael Blood, James Whitecloud, they were all background artists in Killers of the Flower Moon, and we gave them an opportunity to step up, play meaty roles, and I'm telling you, they knocked it out of the park. I could not be more proud of the Native representation we have in this film. Tommy Schultz, who is a wonderful, he always plays tough guys. He was great in Killers of the Flower Moon, but he plays the tribal chief in Gangland. He's fantastic. So we just Riker Six Killer, Jennifer Raven. I mean, just beautiful, beautiful young indigenous talent. And that's one of the reasons why I want this to be viewed by as wide an audience as possible, because these kids all have a future.
8: Lou, you have a history throughout your career of being an advocate for Native issues. You've spoken about it publicly quite a bit. How does this film build on that whole part of your career, that advocacy and just that need for representation?
9: Well, yeah, it's funny, Sean, when you go back, literally to like Young Guns, back in the day, or Renegades, or, the Dark Wind movie, not the series. I'm cast as Native and proudly so. And from the beginning, it has always been my mission to, first of all, get the blessing of the nation that I'm representing, but then to do it with integrity and with respect, to tell stories that need to be told. And as a result, I became not only an ally, but an ambassador of sorts. And this, at this point in my life and my age, is a further extension of that. It just got announced yesterday. I'm actually very proud. I've been reelected governor of the Actors Branch of the Academy and reelected as the chairman of the Equity and Inclusion Committee. So I've been carrying this flag a long time, and it's important to me not only to get films like this made, but to make sure that we keep the door open for the new talent coming in, to platform them and to give them a voice and to amplify their work. And so this is just another fantastic milestone, a plateau, of sorts, in the ongoing battle to level the playing field and to get more opportunity for more people.
8: Okay. Short break, Lou, and we'll be right back.
10: The recent outbreak of cyclospora infections has consumers worried about the safety of the food they buy at grocery stores and restaurants. Tribal public health officials are helping track foodborne illnesses and also educating their communities about ways to prevent them. We'll get an update on food and public health on the next Native America Calling.
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0: Rick, you mentioned Young Guns, and I'm glad you did because I want to ask you about Young Guns 3. You are slated to reprise your role of Chavez, one of your famous characters. And this movie, it hits a chord with me, Lou, because I remember I was living in Santa Fe in 1990 while you folks were filming Young Guns 2, and I remember people would see you around town, like, "Hey, did you see Lou Diamond Phillips? He came into the supermarket, or Lou Diamond Phillips was a gas station," and stuff like that. So you're going to be back. You're doing this all up again. What's it going to be like taking on this role again after almost 40 years?
1: Oh man, it's incredible, and I'm thrilled to be back in Santa Fe. By the way, Julie, I will be in Santa Fe August 14th. We're screening Gangland for Indian Market at the Pathway Film, so I hope to run into you.
2: I hope I do too.
1: I will be there as well. I believe Elisha and Lane and James Whitecloud. So yeah. Really looking forward to that. Working with Crystal Echo Hawk of Indigenous House and a lot of the people from Pathway. So very excited about that. So yes, Santa Fe, Sean. I mean, it's been like a touchstone in my career. I mean, both the Young Guns films, Longmire. I love that town. I really love that town. There's so much amazing energy there. I don't know when we're going to start shooting. I have read the script, and what I got to tell you is that Emilio, who wrote the script and will direct, what he's done is really amazing. I mean, he brings all of our characters up to where they are now, and they've lived. You know what I mean? It's not like we're trying to pick up at the end of Young Guns 2. They've lived a life, of 30 something years, which puts us right in the middle of the Mexican Revolution. Pancho Villa is a character in the beginning. And when we meet Chavez again, he's grown. He's become this poet warrior. What Emilio has done that I think is absolutely brilliant is he's really mapped out the trajectory very well, and where he's gotten to makes sense. And so I think ultimately he pays great homage to what made the first two successful, but he brings in some new stuff that, it doesn't just feel like we're playing the hits. He's bringing in some new younger characters, some new regulators, allowing us the for those of us who have lived, some wisdom and some experience. So I'm very, I can't wait. He's crossing T's and dotting I's with the studio. It's a bigger budget than we've ever had. Not huge, by the way, but hopefully we'll see that get started soon.
0: We can't wait, Lou. Now, I want to also ask you about your role as Standing Bear in Longmire. And you have some fans here on our show for that character, as a matter of fact. And do you have any special recollections of how you developed that character and what he means to you?
1: It is a beautiful day at the Red Pony in continual soiree. Anybody watching the video? I love that character. That's one of my favorite characters of all time, and I've been doing it for 40 years. That character is so aspirational and so, I mean, real. It obviously comes from the Longmire mystery novels written by Craig Johnson. And it's so funny because Craig saw my audition and said, "That guy's read my books," because I took out all the contractions in the television scripts. They put in contractions. I said, "Henry doesn't talk like that, not in the books." And so I became the contraction police for a long time. And one of the very first things I did when I got the role was I flew up to Lame Deer in Montana to the Cheyenne Rez and met Marcus Red Thunder, and did ceremony and met with the elders, and went to some retirement homes and then to some high schools, just to get it right, man, because that character is so important. And as throughout the entire season, I was reading all the books, and they were a treasure trove of information. Even though the television script did not necessarily follow any of the novels, there was so much about Henry that was applicable to what we were doing, that it really helped me shape that character. And all the amazing native people that we got to work with. I got to bring my friend Graham Greene onto the show. God bless him. Tantu Cardinal was one of my suggestions. And we kept, and I have to thank the producers for this. We made sure that we were as authentic as possible, and that's one of the things that Marcus has always stressed. It's like, to be culturally accurate, but to understand that it's not a documentary. And so sometimes the storytelling has to

0: accommodate, you know, where the plot goes, or, you know, certain, you know, story points and whatnot. But you know, it's good, as I'm, you know, sure, you know, Dr. Royer and Julia, you'll attest, you know, it's good to keep that front of mind and you know, make sure that it's as respectful as possible.
1: Lou, I really want to thank you for coming on the show today. Just have a great rest of your day and best of luck with the new film.
0: My pleasure. It's been a joy and a privilege, Robert and Julie. Hope to see you guys. Like I said, I'll be out in Santa Fe August 14th. All right.
2: Okay. So, I'll find you.
0: The good work. Congratulations on your show. And I, the one thing I will say about that, I love the fact that you guys are involved with it. I love the fact that they're you know, re-examining what goes on the screen. You know, a lot of people go, oh, it's revisionist history. No, it's not revisionist history. It's revising it to make it right. You know, that's right. Finally, there's been so much whitewashing going on with our actual history that it's good to know that, you know, they have, strong voices behind it, as a Latino filmmaker of a friend of mine said, you know, not about us without us. So good luck to you guys, and I hope it goes well for you.
1: Yeah. Thank you so much, Lou. And with that, we need to formally introduce Julie and Robert now, because we've been talking about them a lot. So without further ado, joining us on Zoom from Santa Fe, New Mexico is none other than Julie O'Keefe. She is a cultural consultant for Little House on the Prairie, and she is Osage. She's been on the show before. Julie, hello and welcome back.
2: Hi, thank you for having me and including me on this wonderful panel.
1: Absolutely. Also on Zoom today in Lawrence, Kansas, we have Dr. Robert Allen Warrior. He is a Hall Distinguished Professor of American Literature and Culture at the University of Kansas, and he is also a story consultant on Little House on the Prairie. He is also Osage. Robert, you've been on the show before, too. Welcome back.
3: Thanks, Sean. Great to be here.
1: Julie, this Little House reboot, it's currently one of the top watch shows on Netflix. It's really drawing viewers in. What do you think it is? What's drawing people?
2: You know, I really think that there's a thirst out in, you know, in the greater community to really see what the truth is that wasn't taught in schools about Natives. I found it on American Primeval. I think it was the same for Killers. You know, a lot of shows, you know, Lou Diamond has been on, Phillips has been on, you know, numerous shows that people are interested, but I think people are seeking truth, you know, and I do believe that they're interested in seeing exactly how the details of how America was formed. I think people are very interested in that these days.
1: Julie, I'm old enough to have watched the original series when it was on in prime time. I read a couple of the books, the original books, as a child. How much did you think about those original novels and that original TV show from the 70s with Michael Landon when you worked on this project? And it was difficult to kind of change that narrative, but at the same time still maintain a connection to that original story.
2: You know, when I was growing up, I loved the books, and I understood that we were mentioned in there. You know, it's really, when I was reading through them, because you start at such a young age, and they taught them in our schools, like the Pawhuska school that I went to, was part of the curriculum. Mm-hmm. And so it just kind of, you know, skittered over the reality of actually how we were sitting in Pawhuska, Oklahoma, rather than sitting in Kansas, and actually rather than being in Missouri. and so as a child, I really enjoyed the series itself. I saved my chore money to buy a gunny sack dress that tells you how old I am, so that I could look like Laura, which was never going to happen. But I tried. And so, but you know, I do think it's something where the TV series, the original one, did not really necessarily stick to the books. They had a lot of poignant stories, and you know, it's always in you know, kind of the creative mind that's putting together these stories, and that certainly was Michael Landon's. And You know, it did gloss over a lot of history, but of that genre and time period, everyone was. That's what we were used to seeing. I mean, you looked at Bonanza or you look at any of the other Westerns, because, I mean, I grew up with three channels on the TV. And it was, you know, it's a situation where you're looking at that and identifying what's in front of you, or trying to understand how to identify what's in front of you.
1: The first thing that struck me from the very first scene is it's actually filmed, you know, in the plains there, you know, the Midwestern plains. And I remember the original TV show, it was Southern California, and it was so obvious that it was Southern California in some of those mm-hmm. scenes. But let's talk about some of the other historical details that you worked on, the wardrobe and just some of the cultural elements. And how did you ensure that those pieces were authentic to Osage?
2: Well, you know, when I really work on any show, my part of it, when I come into it as a Native consultant, is I come with spreadsheets and, you know, artisans. I have a network of over 200 Native artisans and constantly growing, where when I sat down with usually the line producer is who hires me. And when I sit down and discuss with them what they're actually, you know, hiring me for, it's very interesting because I haven't worked with one yet that really understands what a Native consultant should be doing for you. And so, but you're bringing actionable and honest research to any one of their departments. It's costume, it's set, it's prop. The writers may come in and ask a question. If you don't know the question, you go to the people who do know the answer. You don't just give an answer. You know, it you basically lose credibility knowing everything, and no one can. And so I think it's really important as a Native consultant that you bring in a proper vetted group of whatever nation you're working with. I did the same for American Primeval when I worked with Shoshones, Paiutes, and Utes. And I brought in a lot of their cultural people onto the set as a part, into the language, everything that we do. So the matrix for how I set this up is the same for any show. It just happens to be my own people. And so, of course, I'm going to be hyper-vigilant because I want to be able to show my face at home again. And so I start bringing in, you know, a lot of the elders' opinions, cultural, looking through different items. We are lucky, lucky is not it. We are blessed to have the Osage Nation Museum, which has been there since pretty much the beginning that we moved to Osage Reservation in Oklahoma. And it started out as a government building in the late 1800s, but it turned into an Osage Tribal Museum that Marla Redcorn, who owns that and is the director of that, basically opened up the doors and allowed me to come in. We have a collection of photos from one of our elders named Raymond Redcorn, who's been collecting photos for years as a hobby, and he has a collection of 1870s photos, which are highly unusual. But we are, you know, I was able to go through with the research team at the Osage Nation Museum for sketches, setup of an actual village to be able to pass on to set, how the lodge scene for episode 107, how it would be built, weaponry. Is all throughout those photos is all of this weaponry. And so I'm able to sit down and pick through. And then I actually had gone to our producers and the showrunner, Rebecca Sonnenschein, and talked to them about bringing in six Osage actors. Xander was, of course, a principal that was already, that had gone through the audition process, but these were people that I was bringing from the community in to play the chiefs that sat right in the front row with Governor Joe, who is Tali Redcorn. And Tali is an old high school buddy of mine, and he is fluent in our language and teaches our language, helped with our language department. He now is off doing Osage Minerals business. But I brought him in, and Joy and Rebecca loved watching him so much, they asked if he would play Governor Joe. So we have citizens of the Osage Nation that are actually a part of the story. And as it turns out, because it always depends on the passport, if you have one in time to get there, they were able to find the budget to bring them in, which I'm very grateful to Netflix and to CBS for. And really bringing them in, I worked closely with Mitchell Travers on the costumes. They were pieces, some of which, because I used to sit on the council at NMAI at Smithsonian, and I have access to a lot of photos that I've taken actually over the years or with their research team there. And I brought several pieces out that were in the collection that had never been on film before. And so we were able to use those, and they were dated accurately for what we wanted. And so Mitchell and I really put together a whole look for these very important chiefs that were coming in. For the drum treaty signing, for the buffalo hunt, which I think we said it was in episode 2, I referred to some Catlin paintings. I have a really large collection of coffee table books and research books of just everything. And so I ended up going through for the body paint and working with hair and makeup, to have these men present themselves, as if they were coming back from a hunt. They were specialty riders. It was a lot of First Nations actors that we work with because we shot in Canada, and they certainly understand exactly all of the.
1: All right. We're going to take a short break. We'll come back, continue our conversation with our guests talking about Little House on the Prairie, the reboot Netflix series that just started this summer. So join us. The phone number is 1-800-99-NATIVE to be part of this discussion today.
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6: As a new school year begins, thousands of New Mexico children will return to the classroom, carrying a burden that has nothing to do with their homework. 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
1: Thank you for listening to Native America Calling. I'm Sean Spruce. We're hearing right now from Osage Cultural Consultants about the new Netflix reboot of the series Little House on the Prairie. And our next guest, Dr. Robert Allen Warrior, a story consultant on the series. He joins us from Lawrence, Kansas. And Robert, let's talk a little bit more about the original source material of Laura Ingalls Wilder. What's your relationship there? What do you see as the pros and cons?
3: So I grew up in Kansas, in Wichita, and these books were all around when I was a kid back around the same time that Julie's talking about. I think we're around the same school age. And I didn't read the books when I was growing up, but they did become a big part of the landscape in educational institutions like the ones that I've taught at, in debating them and debating the representation of Native characters throughout, but also especially in the third book, Little House on the Prairie, in the series, Representation of Osages. And so I followed that pretty carefully over the years. I think it's part of a larger discussion about representation and how Native people are represented in stories like this, in novels and memoirs and things like that. You know, and my primary answer, Sean, has always been, I think that the main thing, the best thing that we can do is come up with our own representations of our own lives. We make our own films, write our own books. But that doesn't solve the larger issue that comes along with a series like this, is what do you do when somebody wants to remake something that's already been made, or make something using a piece of intellectual property that already has an audience out there. For whatever reason, people do this. And that was the challenge I really faced when I was asked to get involved with this reinterpretation of Little House on the Prairie, was to step into that situation. And I felt like Julie did. I said, I want to be able to show my face back home and to have people understand that my motivation in getting involved in anything like this is always, can I make it better? And will I learn something along the way? And I think that both of those things are true in this case. And so I'm pleased with the result.
1: Robert, a major theme of the story is this family, the Ingalls. They're settlers from mm-hmm. Wisconsin, and they're moving into what they consider free, quote unquote, free lands in Kansas. And there's a conflict here in that you have this whole issue of the Osage slowly losing their land. What can you tell us about that time of history and the main issues that were impacting Osage leadership at that time?
3: Well, I think the enormous issue is just what to do, and what do you do next when you have squatters completely surrounding you? And squatters had been a problem going back to the 1808 treaty with the Osages when we were still in Missouri, and with the, I want to say it's the 1824 treaty, that one was signed because those settlements were literally within eyesight of Osage villages. And so saying, well, we don't have any more time to decide what to do about this. These folks are right on our doorstep. And once we're on a reservation in Kansas, the larger one, then that one gets made smaller into what that's called the Osage Diminished Reserve. And by this point in the 1870s, just as the era of treaty making is ended, the Osages are presented with an unprecedented onslaught of settlers who show up in Kansas, having read these flyers that the Ingalls family, that Charles Ingalls reads up in Wisconsin, that says "Freeland in Kansas," and it turns out that, and what the series accurately portrays is that this was actually a tactic on the part of the railroads to get settlers to show up. The railroads, as many people know who follow this kind of history, railroads needed to get permission to go through our lands, or they needed to move us off of our lands to be able to put the railroad tracks where they wanted them to go. And so in this case, the railroad had flooded the zone with settlers by enticing people into that part of Kansas. Osage leadership was smart enough to know that this was not a wave that you could just turn back, and was faced with the really awful and terrible moment of having to say, what can we do? What is the best thing that we can do? And so that's the dilemma that the Osages are facing. and that brings the Ingalls family into that story. And it's one of the problems, too, with the story itself, as Laura Ingalls Wilder tells it, is that she has trouble admitting to herself, or she has trouble understanding, whatever it is. It's not represented in the books to any extent that is even acceptable as understanding history from an Indigenous point of view, that her family was squatting on our lands. One thing I always like to say, too, the series doesn't get into, but you know, one thing the Osage leaders had to do when we did move was to insist that the settlers who were pre-squatting our reservation in Oklahoma be moved out of it. And you know, it's sort of, and I just think that that whole idea of pre-squatting in our Oklahoma lands is just it tells you a lot about that moment in time, that not only were these settlers on our lands in Kansas, they were already moving ahead of us to say, oh good, the Osages will be moved out of this place too, and so let's go ahead and squat that. And and talk about a really tough time to be a leader. I think it definitely was one of those.
1: Robert, thanks for coming on the show today. Also, Julie, appreciate your time as well. Thank you all for your work in this new series, and hoping our listeners will learn a lot from hearing you and also watching this new show and learning about some of these new perspectives or corrected perspectives that are shared with the new series, Little House on the Prairie. And with that, we're going to go ahead and devote the rest of the show to remembering the late Native actor Randolph Mantooth. He played Johnny Gage on the hit 70s TV show Emergency, and he was also a soap opera staple. And listeners, you can tune into this show and all past shows on our website, NativeAmericaCalling.com, as well as all major podcast platforms. Joining us now from San Diego, California, is Tanya Mantooth. She is the CEO and Artistic Director of the San Diego International Film Festival and the sister to Randolph Mantooth. She is Seminole and Cherokee. Tanya, good morning and welcome to Native America Calling.
7: Good morning. Thank you so much for having me.
1: Also joining us today from Mille Lacs, Minnesota, is Monty Frank. He is tribal emergency responder with the Mille Lacs Band of Ojibwe and also a friend of Randolph Mantooth. He is a citizen of the Red Lake Nation. Monty, hello. Welcome to Native America Calling to you, too.
8: Well, bonjour. Welcome to be honored to be part of this discussion and about the unique path that Randy's and my moccasins crossed and became a very long distance but very good friendship over the years.
1: Looking forward to learning more about it, Monty. Tanya, when your brother was on Emergency back in the 70s, he said that he didn't make his native identity known. What did he tell you about that decision, and when was it that he began to fully embrace his heritage publicly?
7: You know, that's a really good question. He didn't. He definitely put that in a back seat. And as time went on, and I think at that time there was a lot of pressure not to identify as that. But he began to really push away, and I think that was the pressure from Hollywood and the entertainment industry to not lean with that. And after a while, he wasn't comfortable with it. And so he moved forward and wanted it to be known, and he wanted it to be a really big part of his life. He was very spiritual, very involved. And I have to say, Monty, it's a pleasure to meet you. Randy spoke so highly of you. I feel like I know you. So it's a thrill to be on here talking with you as well. But he really embraced it, and it really was a significant part of his life. And I think he always regretted kind of giving into the pressure that Hollywood had at that time. But ultimately, you know, he stood his ground and wasn't going to back down.
1: Tanya, for our listeners who might not be familiar with the TV show Emergency, your brother played Johnny Gage. He was one of the paramedics, one of the leads of the show. Tell us more about that role and what it was like for him to work on that show for 5 years.
7: Well, when he started that, nobody understood the concept of a paramedic, and he certainly didn't either. And he and his co-star, Kevin Tai, who played Roy DeSoto, you know, they trained as paramedics. And so one of the reasons why they started the show was they wanted to be able to show the public what it meant to have a firefighter transition to becoming a paramedic. And so when that show aired, there were only like 12 paramedic units in the country. By the time the show ended, every city had paramedics because it showed the public that this can be done and how beneficial it is. And therefore, they then put pressure on their political leaders to be able to pass those laws to make that happen. So that show really transformed and created a whole new profession.
1: Monty, as Tanya shares, the show, it helped bring emergency medical services to the mainstream. It featured authentic paramedic input procedures. But I want to ask you, what was the cultural impact of the show on your profession?
8: You know, our now firefighter EMS in all across the United States. You know, that show was so groundbreaking because it brought that fire service EMS entity into the public eye. It was never really shown until this show came out in the 70s. And for, you know, all of us young men who watched that show, maybe on black and white TVs or in color TVs, you know, we couldn't find anything better than watching fire engines, squads, snorkels, and Huey helicopters helping people in their worst days. And for a lot of us, it became that path of our future professions of watching what those two did to make EMS and make paramedicine and EMT so credible, and adding it into the fire service as a staple as it is now. And especially when I had a chance to meet Randy the first time at the National Native American EMS Association back in 2010 when he spoke in Las Vegas, you know, all of us who were Native firefighter EMTs were so proud because we knew of Randy's cultural background, and we were like, he is one of us. He is Native, he is Seminole, he is Cherokee background, he is one of us. And we were even, I guess you would say, even more Native pride in the fact that he was our advocate. You know, he was a voice, and he was, you know, and again, it's what the show did for all of us getting into this path of service in our tribal communities. And that's one thing, and I think as Tanya said very gracefully, he spoke about that his indigenous background. And, you know, he said, you know, at the time in history in his craft, he just couldn't bring it forward as he would have probably liked, because the time in movies and TV, stereotyping was so prevalent that he would have probably been, unfortunately, typecast into a certain role. And his craft, what he did and the way and direction that he went, you know, led his journey to go into amazing places and to help all of us in the fire and EMS service to be better at what we do.
1: Tanya, one of the last projects that you and your brother worked on is a documentary about paramedics, and it's going to be released very soon. Can you tell us more about the project and why this was something that you both were interested in?
7: Yeah, his commitment and his involvement with EMS, specifically paramedics, was all throughout his life. And for years, he would say to me, because I've been a longtime film producer, he would say, I really want to make a film about a documentary about paramedics and what they're facing today and the real stories of that. And he and Kevin Tai were really passionate about that. And so they asked me to step in as a producer. And so we worked on this for the last 5 years. We thought it was so important to really tell the very present and raw stories of paramedics and what they face. And one of the big pieces that was really coming up was all of the PTSD and the trauma of what they see on a day-to-day basis. And that is their job. And there's no reprieve from it. And so it was really casting a light on the mental health and wellness for this whole community. And so we traveled, I think we shot 65 days on the road, traveling across the country, interviewing a number of paramedics and telling their stories. And so it was something I was really, truly grateful that we were able to complete the film. So he saw the film finished. And yes, we're about to, it's going to be released here coming up in the next few months theatrically, and then we'll be on a streaming platform at the end of the year.
1: Tanya and Monty, thank you so much for coming on the show today and sharing the memories and also the legacy of the late Randy Mantooth. And with that, we're going to have to wrap up the show. But big thanks to all of our guests, Tanya Mantooth, Monty Franck, Robert Allen Warrior, Julie O'Keefe, and Lou Diamond Phillips. And don't forget to tune in to Native America Calling again on Monday, when we will examine how Native food safety experts are responding to current public health threats. Our executive producer is Art Hughes. Our producers are Andy Murphy, Sol Traverso, and Joe Thompson. Marino Spencer is the engineer. Sho McPolin is the digital producer. Nola Daves Moses is the distribution director. Bob Peterson is the network manager for Native Voice One. Clifton Chadwick is our national underwriting sales director. Charles Sather is our chief operations officer. The president and CEO of Quantic Broadcast Corporation is Jacqueline Salee. Have a safe weekend. I'm Sean Spruce. We'll talk again soon.

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3: BBC News with Fiona MacDonald. The boss of one of the companies recently hacked by out-of-control artificial intelligence models says AI firms must be held accountable for cyber attacks carried out by their creations. Clément Delong's company, Hugging Face, was breached by a rogue OpenAI bot that broke out of a test environment 2 weeks ago. Our cyber correspondent Joe Tidy reports.
4: Earlier this month, Hugging Face, an AI tool hub, became victim of the world's first fully autonomous hack by an out-of-control bot from OpenAI, the makers of ChatGPT. But since then, OpenAI has admitted its rogue bot hacked three other organizations too. And now, Anthropic, the maker of the chatbot Claude, says it too discovered its bot hacked three companies in similar incidents. Speaking to CNN, the CEO of Hugging Face, Clément Delong, said these types of hacks were illegal and should be treated as such.
3: The World Meteorological Organization says the El Niño weather pattern is expected to intensify over the next 3 months, contributing to continued heat waves, notably in Europe, and to drought and violent storms in other regions. FIFA's chief operating officer has accused the boss of World Football of deceiving staff over his proposal to sell off stakes in the World Cup. Hours after one of Gianni Infantino's advisors resigned, calling it a bad deal for football, his COO Kevin Lamour told the AP news agency the plan was the brainchild of just one person and that he was prepared to lose his job for speaking out. The BBC has approached FIFA for comment. Here's Adam Wilde.
5: Kevin Lamour has become the latest to condemn plans to sell stakes in competitions. Earlier, one of Mr. Infantino's senior advisors, Carlos Cordero, resigned, calling the proposal a bad deal for football, whilst the Asian Confederation joined UEFA and its North and Central American counterparts in condemning the plans. FIFA, though, has vowed to continue, claiming the consultation process has been disrupted by incorrect media reports.
3: Spain says the vast majority of an estimated 50,000 migrants who arrived in its North African territory of Ceuta on Thursday have returned to Morocco. The Prime Minister, Pedro Sanchez, condemned the influx as an attack. Local resident Carmen González Bermúdez was critical of the police.
6: They were in the streets, but they weren't doing nothing. So that, for starters, feels really scary. They are not fighting this. They are just letting these people getting in. Morocco is telling us they can conquer us whenever they want. I think, and with a heavy heart that I say this, this is the beginning of the end.
3: You're listening to the latest world news, live from the BBC in London.
7: A new poll shows there's very little daylight between how American hunters and the general American public feel about a variety of national park wildlife conservation issues. Public News Service's Roz Brown has more.
8: A large majority in both groups agree the Endangered Species Act is important for protecting at-risk animals that call the national parks home. But the Trump administration wants to eliminate habitat protections in favor of economic considerations and is changing time-honored rules that allow for public input or notice. Barton Melton with the National Parks Conservation Association shows their poll shows political ideologies aren't a factor when it comes to support for wildlife.
9: At a time when we're told we're divided, it's great to see just how united we are. From bird watchers to dedicated hunters, the polling results showed us that Americans want transparency. They want the administration to prioritize wildlife conservation first.
8: A proposed federal rollback to the Endangered Species Act favors prioritizing oil and gas drilling to achieve energy independence. What's more, the Department of the Interior has directed agencies to scale back hunting and trapping restrictions across federal recreation areas and national preserves through in-house directives rather than formal public rulemaking. Secretarial Order 3447 lists dozens of local constraints at over 55 park sites. New Mexico has two official major national parks, Carlsbad Caverns and White Sands, along with numerous national monuments and historical parks. New Mexico has acted on its own to protect wildlife by building crossings that help deer, elk, bear, and big cats dodge traffic and reduce vehicle collisions in park landscapes. Melton says the recent poll showed folks want the federal government to invest in such infrastructure.
9: 81% of Americans and 80% of American hunters support continued congressional investment in wildlife crossings to protect motorists and to reduce vehicle collisions.
8: In New Mexico, more than 1,200 wildlife automobile collisions are reported each year, a number that's likely a serious undercount. The NPCA poll was conducted by YouGov from June 9th through June 22nd among 1,000 Americans and 300 hunters. This is Roz Brown, New Mexico News Connection.
7: Rain chances should dissipate by midnight tonight. Tomorrow there's a 60% chance of rain and a forecasted high of 90 degrees. Look for clear skies on Sunday. For KSFR News, I'm Patrick Davis.
0: Todo lo que tengo, mi educación, mi carrera, mi matrimonio, se lo debo al Centro de Educación para Adultos y a obtener mi diploma de educación secundaria a los 22 años.
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0: Welcome to Klein's Corner with me, your host, Lynn Klein. Here you'll hear from the characters of the city who give the city its character. My guest today is documentary filmmaker Katrina Parks. She's actually speaking to us from Madrid, but she has spent time in New Mexico and she will be here in August. She's the organizer of the Route 66 Centennial Traveling Exhibit, which will pull into Santa Fe for a three-day event Friday, August 28th through Sunday, August 30th from 10 to 5 at the New Mexico History Museum. Welcome, Katrina. Thank you for joining me on Klein's Corner today.
1: Thanks so much for having me. It's wonderful to be here.
0: Yes, it's great. And this is such a subject close to my heart, Route 66, and we're in the midst of the centennial year. You have created documentaries, a PBS documentary called Route 66, The Untold Story of Women on the Mother Road. And you spent 25 years working on that, capturing the struggles, memories, and triumphs of women whose lives intersect with Route 66 in some way or another. And you are completing a new documentary, Atomic Legacy, on Route 66. And that will preview at this wonderful event in August. That traces the atomic legacy of Route 66 through the experiences of a Navajo Nation community seeking environmental justice after decades of uranium mining and the enduring consequences of the 1979 Church Rock uranium spill. So you have really been traveling Route 66 for decades.
1: That's true. And I guess because the Harvey Girls were my introduction to Route 66, we can say it's been about 25 years that I have been traveling the Mother Road. As you know, the Atchison-Topeka-Santa Fe Railroad parallels much of Route 66. And so what I found was as I was interviewing the later Harvey Girls, when the railroad went into decline, some of them forged new careers for themselves on Route 66. I remember in particular talking to the daughter of Mary Mochimaro Montoya, a Japanese-American Harvey girl who worked during World War II, and who, when El Navajo in Gallup closed, she went to work at the ranch kitchen and became the CEO of the ranch kitchen. So I thought, well, that's, you know, really fascinating. I wonder, you know, beyond waitresses and kind of mom and pop businesses, were there other ways in which women's lives were impacted by the Mother Road? And off I went. And here we are 25 years later.
0: Incredible. And you know, that sort of parallels the amazing journey of Route 66, which not only parallels, as you said, the railroad, but other roads in New Mexico, like the Santa Fe Trail and the El Camino Real. So there's endless history to be discovered. What would you say, was it the stories of the women, the Harvey girls, that sort of drew you in initially, or was there something else about this iconic highway that really captured your heart?
1: Well, it was the Harvey girls initially, but then, you know, I think the question for me was when I started my investigation, we had gotten a grant from the National Park Service's Route 66 Corridor Preservation Program, was, you know, was I going to find a wide breadth of experiences, or was it really kind of some of the more, well, I mean, it's both true, mom and pop businesses and waitresses, but I wanted to see if there was a diverse range of experiences reflected on the Mother Road, and I was not disappointed. I mean, we found anthropologists, a lot of creative women, think, you know, Dorothea Lange, teachers, women involved in wartime industries. It was just really exciting to get to look at just the many ways women's labor, I think, in particular, was impacted by the Mother Road.
0: And still is, as we can see from what's happening in these little towns today, from Glen Rio to Gallup. It's amazing that some people are continuing their families, you know, history of running these little businesses. It's just an incredible story. And it's not just in New Mexico, obviously, but each state has its own unique history and connections with it. And that's what's so interesting to see. So you sort of were the organizer, the brainchild for this wonderful exhibit, the Route 66 Centennial Traveling Exhibit. And can you talk a little bit about how your work on Route 66 and the documentaries in particular sort of evolved, or how you pulled from your previous work to create this new exhibit?
1: Well, let's see. So the Harvey Girls had become, after I finished that film and I was doing screenings of the film, it was broadcast through American public television, but I also wanted to bring the film to the places that I felt like it would matter the most to, so where there were still Harvey Girls. And so new Harvey Girls were always popping out of the woodwork at these events, and it grew into an oral history project. And so some of those oral histories actually fed into the series. And some of my favorite characters, I would say, from the first documentary, like Luz Delgadillo Moore, she is the sister of Angel Delgadillo, who is a very well-known character on Route 66. Sadly, she passed away, I think, 2 years ago now. But she, when I was interviewing her, she told some stories that went kind of outside of her Harvey Girl experience. And so, for example, she was in a traveling band on Route 66, the Delgadillo Dance Band. And I'm like, well, this is a great story. I have to include it. So it was actually a fun way that I got to stay in touch with some of the women from my first film, because they had, you know, a lot more stories to tell. Their lives had gone in many interesting directions. Hilda Velarde Salas, who was a Harvey Girl at the Alvarado during World War II, she saved all of her money when she worked there, and then had enough money to help her husband make a down payment on a house when they moved to Los Angeles after the war. And so she told stories of traveling the highway back to visit, you know, family in New Mexico. So it was very organic, I would say. And then plus at the same time, I was meeting all of these new women and finding out about fascinating things, like in Arizona, women, Hopi and Navajo women, for example, worked at the Navajo Ordnance Depot, sorting ammunitions during World War II. So there was just a lot of interesting history to explore.
0: Yes, indeed. And so people can really take it all in, a lot of it anyway, in person at this wonderful exhibit. And it opened in early 2026. And let's mention it's completely free, which is great for everybody, families, you know, all everyone to come and either relive their own memories in a way with Route 66 or discover, you know, the road for the very first time. So where did it begin and how has it been received?
1: So we started the exhibit actually in Missouri, in Lebanon, Missouri. Missouri has its own exhibit, and then New Mexico has its own exhibit. And now we actually have a national exhibit that we want to take out that will tell the story of all, be inclusive of all the states. But in New Mexico, we started in Grants, at the Cibola Arts Council, and that was a wonderful 3-day event over a weekend. And then we went to the Wheels Museum in Albuquerque, and then we took the exhibit to Gallup, and the exhibit is really a partnership with the city of Gallup, and, you know, in particular the director of libraries there, Tammy Moe. And so the museum exhibit has stayed in Gallup. It was there starting May 9th, and it actually stays there through December 31st with this short kind of jaunt up to Santa Fe for another special event weekend.
0: Wonderful. And so it's expanding here in Santa Fe for the first time, right? With this, there's a recording station where people can share memories. Tell us a little bit about that.
1: Yeah, one of the most fun things about, you know, having an exhibit like this and essentially traveling with it myself is that people come in and they want to share their stories. So this is kind of a formal call, I would say, to the public compared to, it always happens at our exhibits, but now we're saying, yes, please come in and bring an artifact with you if there's something, you know, that pertains to your story that helps spark those memories, and share a memory with us about Route 66.
0: Wonderful. So they'll be recorded and then people can come in and listen to them.
1: Well, the idea is you can listen to them on our YouTube channel, which is Route 66, The Untold Story. And we also put them on, release them through our Facebook page, Route 66 Exhibit. And it's just a great way to reach a new audience with kind of more short form content.
0: Mm-hmm. And interactive, which is always fun.
1: Yes.
0: So also there are going to be 22 interpretive panels that display historic information and images, and artifacts and art activities, and then film screenings where people can see your work. They can watch the full, The Untold Story about the women, And then they can also, Route 66, The Untold Story of Women on the Mother Road.
1: And that's a mouthful.
0: I just say 66 women.
1: Yeah, that's fine.
0: But it will screen on both days, Saturday and Sunday. And then also a preview, so portions of your upcoming documentary, The Atomic Legacy. There is a fun portion, and we should mention you have a producer and content developer who has put together lesson plans for kids.
1: Yeah, that's a big, a huge part of the exhibit is the educational content, which was made by my wonderful colleague, Carrie Cushman, who, among other things, has taught social studies and other classes, language arts, too. And so, each panel in the exhibit, the bottom part of the panel is really geared towards kids. They receive a Route 66 passport book when they come to the exhibit, and then there is a roadrunner who they can follow throughout, and they answer questions in their booklet and look for clues, and at the end they get a stamp. And we've really, we've tested it in many different places, and I can really say that the kids love it. For older kids, we'll have a scavenger hunt available. Yeah, that's been, I think, one of the joys of the exhibit is really seeing youth audiences engage with this history.
0: It's wonderful because clearly that, you know, they haven't experienced it, you know, the way that people did in the 60s and the 70s. And of course, the Disney film Cars had a huge impact on getting young kids interested in the road. But this sounds like a great way to really see and feel and understand and maybe even want to get their parents to take a road trip with them. So it sounds...
1: Yeah, and Friday, the 28th, is the day that we're really hoping school groups will come to the exhibit. And we do have a way that school groups can RSVP for the exhibit. So maybe at the end of the interview, I can share that
0: email. Yes. Yeah. And also, is there a website to follow too? Or I guess the Facebook page is, like you said, the place.
1: Yeah. I mean, both of those, Route66Exhibit.com.
0: Oh, good. Okay. So we'll mention the email to arrange for school groups in just a few minutes here. But now there's something also that interested me. Saturday and Sunday, the artist Marla Allison will lead a hands-on art activity inspired by the vehicles, the classic cars that traveled the Mother Road over the past century. Tell us a little bit about that.
1: I think a lot of our stories actually tie to vehicles. There was, you know, one, Fabiola Cabeza de Vaca was an early driver in New Mexico who she was actually, she would travel to remote parts of New Mexico teaching women through the Home Extension Service how to do things like can their food. And it was all about like teaching efficiency and other things. And so she was kind of an early ward road warrior. And she was actually, her car was hit by a train at one point, and she had to have her leg amputated.

0: lots of the vehicles that bring so much vibrancy to the road.
1: Right. Oh, that sounds fun. Well, just to remind listeners, we're talking about an upcoming event that has been sort of moving towards Santa Fe and will arrive on Friday, August 28th through Sunday, August 30th. And that is the Route 66 Centennial Traveling Exhibit at the New Mexico History Museum from 10 a.m. to 5 p.m. on all 3 days. And of course, this is the centennial year of Route 66. It's a big deal. And I guess let me ask you if there's something for you when you travel Route 66, what is it about the road, that when you're actually driving it through the history into the present? I find that when I'm traveling next to I-40, which happens a lot, sometimes you have to get on I-40 in New Mexico, you're at a going at half the speed that the trucks are doing as they whiz by you. And so, is there something about really traveling this road that you love?
0: Well, it's very beautiful, and so of course I love the geography, the landscape, but I also really love getting to hear people's stories. And of course, that I think is what has kept me going all these years, is that element. And when you're in, and I think it's actually something that captures people all over the world. I mean, international visitors come to Route 66 and they're looking for a non-homogenized experience. They want to actually get out of the big cities, and part of the reason for that is because they want to interact with people and hear about life in small towns and how things might be different from where they live.
1: And you also, exactly, you get to ditch, the chains and the cookie cutter things that you see everywhere when you travel on the roads of America. This is a unique way, as you say, to meet people who are really running unique, one of a kind mom and pop diners and curio shops and classic or retro motels. It's a fun experience. So I'm guessing because you have such a wonderful connection to stories, was it a story or more than one story that you heard in the last 25 years working on Route 66 that inspired your upcoming film, the one that's nearly complete, Atomic Legacy on Route 66?
0: I think it was a question. So we were filming interviews about Route 66 and women's wartime experiences. And we were filming great interviews with riveters and waves and wax. And then someone brought up the Cold War. And I thought, huh, that's fascinating. I wonder how that impacted women's lives. And so I dived into researching that, and I did a pretty, I guess, deep dive. I'm actually writing a thesis about atomic history, and I wrote a master's about looking at kind of the press during the 1950s, and specifically Atoms for Peace, Atoms for War. And I really, it was an interesting era to look at in terms of gendered experiences, because there was a lot of things like Eisenhower and his Atoms for Peace campaign and promoting things like women's role in civil defense because women love bargains. And it was a very gendered, interesting discourse. But beyond that, I wanted to see, so beyond this kind of stereotype of the woman housewife in the car taking children for carpool and things like that, I wanted to see how women's lives were impacted. And so I started looking into uranium mining, and that got me into investigating the Church Rock nuclear disaster, and it kind of went from there. And I was very lucky because I connected with Edith Hood and Bertha Nez and Jennifer Nez of the Redwater Pond community, who are featured in the video that will be showing on Sunday at 2 at the museum, and they'll be part of the panel afterwards, along with Kaisa Barthuli of the National, well, she's retired now, from the National Park Service's Route 66 corridor

0: preservation program, and my longtime colleague, Sharon Niederman, who's a wonderful author and journalist.
1: Yes, indeed. We know Sharon well. That will be a fascinating panel discussion. And again, that'll be on the 30th, Sunday the 30th, from 2:30 to 3:15, after the screening of Atomic Legacy. Well, amazing work that you've done, and how exciting to bring, you know, a piece of it in some ways. I mean, or maybe a large part of it in this exhibit that will come to Santa Fe, celebrating really the Route 66 centennial. And your documentary, The Atomic Legacy, we may be able to see it in 2027?
0: Yes, I hope so.
1: Great. I hope so, too. But whenever it comes out, it will be fascinating to see. Well, now, just quickly, you were going to share the email for school group visit arrangements with the Route 66 Centennial Traveling Exhibit. And just to remind listeners, it arrives in Santa Fe Friday, August 28th, and it's up at the New Mexico History Museum through Sunday, August 30th.
0: And that email address is nmhm. Period education at dca.nm.gov.
1: Excellent. All right. Well, we are out of time. I want to thank you so much. And we will see you in Santa Fe, traveling from I always want to say Madrid now because that's the New Mexico version, but you're in the real Madrid. So wonderful to have you on the show. Thanks again. And thanks for all your work.
0: Thanks so much for having me. It's been a pleasure, and I can't wait to meet in person at the exhibit.
1: Me too. All right, and thank you, listeners, for tuning in today to Klein's Corner on KSFR. Tune in again next week, same time, same station, and I'll see you on the radio.
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4: Good afternoon, listeners, and welcome to CinemaScope on KSFR 101.1 FM. I'm your host, Nazneen Akhtar-Rahim, and today we're continuing from last week's show with an interview with director and writer Adad Warda. And we talked about his film, The Licked Hand. I'm so excited to catch up with you. Welcome to the show, Adad.
5: Thank you, Nazneen. It's wonderful to be here again. I really appreciate you giving me this opportunity.
4: You know what? We missed you last week. And I just want to say a huge, massive congratulations. You did it. You made your first feature film. And I'm so proud of you.
5: Thank you. I really appreciate it. It's definitely a unique experience unlike any other, and I'm glad I got to experience it.
4: Excellent. I think there's going to be many more. I know there's going to be many more. And what a wonderful accomplishment. I think there's something about you that is unique and different to other directors, young and upcoming directors that I've spoken with. And that is the production quality that you bring to your films, your videos, your any content that you make. Absolutely love it. And I'm so looking forward to this film because I know it's going to look smashing. It's going to look absolutely fantastic. And I just can't wait to see Dee Wallace and Ben Milliken on the screen and, you know, all of your good work. I saw some of your behind the scenes that you shared on Instagram. Looked fantastic. Now, it's your first experience on a feature film and you've been wanting to do this for so long. So share with the listeners, how did it feel and what were some of the obstacles that you overcame making your feature film?
5: I would love to do that. Just before I jump into that, I just want to thank you for always being such a good friend and kind supporter of my work.
4: Oh, thank you.
5: Of course. The experience turned out to be different than I expected in both positive and challenging ways, in so much as that I've been directing short films, commercials, and everything in between for the last 20 years. And I thought this would just be something similar to those experiences, but a little bigger. I was not fully prepared for the challenges that a feature film with the amount of material that we needed to capture in the very short time that we had given ourselves because of our indie shoestring budget, what kind of challenge that would present in terms of expectations, communication, trust with each other, and just the lack of sleep I would have on multiple consecutive days. But also, it was nice to see that a lot of indie films and films in general fall apart either before the production commences or throughout production, because it is very challenging on multiple levels. But I have a great team, and whatever challenges arose, we always found a way to talk about it, to address the challenges, to solve them, and always keep our eyes on the prize, which is we have to get this film done, we have to make it as good as possible, and we have to maintain a team attitude, you know, a sort of community, the film family, you know, because a film is so many different people wearing so many different hats. And if you don't appreciate the challenge of that dynamic group, it'll do you in.
4: You know something? You guys are just such a fantastic group and a fantastic team. Speaking with Levi and Jason, and I wish I'd invited Jamie Olsen here as well, just the way that you all worked in synchrony and just getting things done, just excellent stuff. I wasn't even there, but I could sense it, that you guys have such respect for each other. And it's so great that you found your people, your team, who you enjoy working with.
5: Yeah. Yeah. That's number one. And you can't engineer that. It has to just, you know, be almost like the way a project comes together. It's the stars align. You met the right people. You have the right project at the right time, and a whole bunch of things have to fall into place. And I think that's where that sense of gratitude comes from, for finding your people, for making it happen, because you know it's not all up to you.
4: Yeah.
5: And so you sort of thank the heavens that it works out.
4: You know? Yeah, you know.
5: And
4: what?
5: I was just going to say, I'll definitely give an early shout out to Levi, my co-conspirator in this, and Jason Martinez and Jamie Olsen, and definitely Dee Wallace and Ben Milliken, and so many others. Couldn't have done it without them. And we all had each other's backs, because everyone was there. Everyone saw the challenges. We weren't siloed off. We were sort of crossing into each other's territory to try to, you know, prop each other up.
4: So, there's two things. First, you mentioned about pushing through. I was saying in the last interview about grit and how it's the grit, and just if you keep on going, you can get there, you can achieve it. And as someone who's seen you from the beginning of this filmmaking journey, of you know, your conception of this film, and then, you know, getting that script done and then going to make it, I see that you've become quite a businessman in the industry. You know the business of making the film now, because that was a huge hurdle for a creative person like you. From what I could see, perhaps it wasn't as huge as I understood, but it was it's a whole new skill set that you had to learn, you know, the funding of the film, the putting together of the team that makes a feature film, which is unlike making the short projects, as we know. So that challenge, you rose to it and you accomplished it. Excellent stuff. Well done. It's just a great, you know what? I think when we spoke before this, before you, you know, reached out to me and told me you made the film, I was worried. I was like, I have to catch up with you. I don't know if the film got made, but here you are. How did it happen?
5: Well, I can definitely say that a microcosm of how it happened was how you kindly introduced me to one of our producers, Jason Martinez, and so many other people. It happened because we chose the right project at the right time, and I recognize how many amazing people we have around us to support us, because I hadn't realized how many people would come to the fold in order to help make this happen. From all of our investors to the entire producing team, and of course trying to convince, you know, some very prominent talented cast members that we could do this, because it's all speculative, it's all sort of like giving a presentation of your biggest dreams, you know, and people have to believe in you before seeing proof that this is something worthwhile. It's a worthwhile endeavor to you know, to jump on board. So yeah, it's I don't know where I'm going with that. I'm rambling.
4: Yeah,
5: a little,
4: no,
5: but,
4: it's very. I like that side of it. I can see that you have such gratitude, and you've always been from the very beginning a very humble and just, you know, modest guy, just getting on with it. There's nothing showy about you. So, but having said that, I can't wait for this film to come out, and I'd like to shout it from the rooftops and, you know, watch it in the cinema. So it will happen. I was mentioning to the others in the interview how horror films, I think they do quite well financially, so to recoup it, and in the cinemas I think there's quite a demand for horror films, so maybe you can have it ready for this Halloween. Let's see, and it can be in the theaters. We'll try our best. Fingers crossed, right? I do want to talk about your experience with Dee Wallace and Ben Milliken, because that's some big talent you've got there. How did it go? How did you feel about it?
5: I was very nervous when we picked up Dee Wallace from the airport, because I had spent months speaking with her remotely. But it's one thing to speak to someone remotely, it's another thing to meet them in person, hug them, realize that they're standing right there in front of you. I've admired Dee Wallace for a long time. I, of course, before speaking with her, before she took on the role, I had rewatched some of her classics like E.T. and Cujo, just to refresh myself on the amazing rawness and power of her talent. Yeah. And we had a great call. We had another great call. We had a great call with the team. And then suddenly there she was standing in front of me. I was giving her a hug. And the moment I picked her up at the airport, a few of her fans, you know, popped over and said, "Are you Dee Wallace from E.T.?" And I was like, "Wow, already? That was fast. Can we just give you a hug? And E.T. is one of our favorite films." "Oh, yeah, of course, darling. No problem." And, you know, and then, and when she looks at you, she has this twinkle in her eye, almost like the child within her. And it sort of captures you. And I had asked a few other people, like, "Is it just me?" Or like, no, there's something about her that just holds, you know, holds your gaze and commands a presence. She's incredibly kind. She's incredibly generous. She loves to share stories. She has a very quick wit and a sharp tongue in the best way. She goes, "People, I love to play with the idea that people see me as, of course, the mom from E.T., so I must be Disney. But, you know, I can crack a joke or two. You know, I can keep people on their toes." And she definitely did.
4: Oh, wow.
5: And we had, you know, a lot of great conversations. She asked about, you know, if we could adjust lines in the script. She wanted to, you know, engage the production in a collaborative way. We had the very first shot I directed of her. She did a first take, and I said, "Let's try something a little different." She goes, "Well, I don't know if I believe that." I said, "Well, let's try it anyway." We did it a second time, and then I'm like, "Okay, I think you're right. We'll do it a third time a different way." We did it. We got it. And then I came over and I said, "Hey, thank you. I appreciate the feedback." She goes, "I'm really sorry. I hope I didn't show you up in front of the crew." I said, no. "You challenge me. I challenge you. We're a team together." She goes, "Okay, good." She gave me a hug. And she was like, "Okay, we're in for a good ride. You know, he's not a softie. He's also not going to be a dictator. You know, so you find a nice equilibrium between what's on the page. And then how do you balance that dynamic of they got to bring their A game. You got to bring your A game. And, you know, it's not going to be paint by numbers, but you can't lose the thread. So there's an interesting balancing act. I almost feel like it's a little bit like meditation. If you try to force it, it doesn't work. And you have to just, you know, you have to flex and bend a little, you know, but know your limits." And Dee's first question to me, when we took our initial call months before was, "So listen, your lead actress could be great in this film, but this villain character, this dog-like man who's a little insane, you got to have a really good talent taking on that role, because if not, you know, this character could be laughed out of the theaters, laughed off the screen." I said, "I understand your challenge. you're concerned with that, but you have nothing to be worried about. We have our eyes on an amazing talent, and I think he's going to surprise you. And he did, because mm-hmm. the very first scene we did with the two of them together was a scene in the film where they first encounter each other. And after we finished that scene, Dee came up to Ben and said, "Ben, you're very scary."
4: A confidence, mission accomplished.
5: Thank you.
4: There you go. Yeah. Oh my goodness. Oh yeah. Wow. Yeah. I want to hear more about Ben as well. We're just going to take a short break, and then we'll be back. Listeners, stay with us. I'm speaking with writer and director Adad Warda, and we're talking about his recently wrapped feature film, The Licked Hand. Stay with us. We'll be back after the break.
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4: Welcome back, listeners. You're listening to CinemaScope. I'm Nazneen, and we're here with Adad Warda, who just wrapped on his first feature film, The Licked Hand. It's a horror film, and it stars Dee Wallace and Ben Milliken. We were just talking about the actors, and you just mentioned this interaction between Dee Wallace, who's such a well-experienced and seasoned actor, and Ben Milliken, who's up and coming but is full of raw talent. I think this might be the actor, when you were first sort of fundraising, you know, for the film, and you mentioned there's this actor that you wanted. Is this the same guy, Ben Milliken, who you really intended?
5: Yes, yeah. Well, we as a team are very fortunate because we got our first picks. And I can say as a director, I got my first picks for all four main roles, for Dee Wallace, who plays Eleanor, for Ben Milliken, who plays Jake Powell, for Cecily Elliott, who plays the daughter Dakota, and for Rob Gallivan, who plays Officer Paul. They all literally killed it. No pun intended.
4: I'm so glad. I'm so happy for you. Yeah.
5: Thank you. I appreciate it. Ben was our only pick. He took the character to a level beyond what was on the page. And that's what you look for in a talented actor.
4: I think that's what everyone's been saying. And I think I can feel that energy from every little bit that you've been sharing so far. I can feel that energy, that it went really well. It looked great. And I mentioned on last week's interview how your location, I remember you saying, oh, it cost this much for this place. And I'm like, oh, you know, come to New Mexico, and you found that great house. And then the others, they mentioned that you built your studio. I forgot that you were going to build a studio. That is quite an achievement. How did that go? And thank you to Jamie. Was it Jamie Olsen who helped you with that? Who was the one who hooked you up with the studio?
5: Yeah, Jamie Olsen connected us with a studio guy who was trying to move his outfit back from LA to Phoenix because of the tax credits, because LA has been a little bit embattled, because your money goes further and people are excited to be part of a production. So you can rally a crew a little better. And of course, that's what you need when you're doing an indie film on a shoestring budget.
4: I'm actually really impressed, though, Adad, because usually indie films that I've seen, actually in New Mexico, you don't go as far as the studio. Usually it's like make do with the location and you just sort of work with it. You went full on and you head first into this challenging, because it's a challenge. You got to recreate something and then make it look good on screen as well. I want to see how you achieved that.
5: We achieved it very well because we hired an incredible team, a husband and wife team. They call themselves Lemonade Acre. It's Trina and Bert Boutine. That's their names. Yeah. They are some of the most passionate, dedicated, creative, and just straightforward, honest people I've ever met. They were two of the biggest heroes of our production because it was their job to dress the set and find the props and just make the world feel real and lived in and raw. And they achieved that in spades. so fast, and they were squeezed and like just up against the wall. And I just can't imagine what kind of pressure they were under, but they were incredible. I would recommend them highly. I would work with them again, hopefully for years to come. So
4: they were
5: a big, big part of it. Yeah.
4: I can see you continuing on and making more great content. And you're currently, you're at the editing stage now, I'm assuming, because you're doing everything in this film, like so many hats that you'd have to wear as the director, probably producer, co-writer with Levi Gordon. And look at the passion that Levi has. He said to me while we were speaking before the interview, I said, I'm going away on vacation. I'm looking forward to that. But, oh, but I have to go back to work. You know, you have to earn to pay the vacation. And he goes, yeah, I feel the same way. I have to work to earn to pay for the next movie. So he's like you, the same dedication that you have, that you've shown.
5: He puts his money where his mouth is. He's someone who he puts his money where his mouth is. He's very dedicated. He goes all the way. Nothing stops him. And he wrote a short with me. He's written a feature with me. I mean, he's written a couple others, but you know, not many people make a couple of films and suddenly they're on their first feature. So it just shows you that, you know, where a lot of other people might blink, he just jumps right in.
4: Yeah.
5: You know, and I can't say enough about that. Like he doesn't scare easily, and it's not an easy thing to get a feature film off the ground, especially when you're just trying to gather the funds and gather the team, and you feel like there's an obstacle at every corner. So yeah, he's been a great partner.
4: I bet you the next one's going to be easy. Speaking of the next one, I really wanted to speak about on this show before we go, what's next for you? And also, this is kind of coming in a little bit of a circular way. When I met you, it was because of Sky City Hire. What you had written was just brilliant. I absolutely loved it. I love the idea of it. Now, listeners, Sky City Hire is a dream of others years ago, from the beginning of your career, that you had written.
5: Long time.
4: Yeah, and it was supposed to be a series. It will be in the future. Sci-fi, modern, just excellent. I love the idea of the premise. I'm not going to give too much away about it, but I see you continuing on, and I think the next project is going to be easier for you, and the next one's going to be easier, and I would love to see you make Sky City Hire.
5: Thank you. I would love to make it as well. It's a dream of mine. And unfortunately, the state of the world has only gotten worse when it comes to climate change. And I think telling a story that speaks to that in an entertaining way that gets, the word out to more people is something that's important. And I hope that I get to, build this city in the sky for real one day and share it with everyone. So I'm really glad you brought it up. Thank you.
4: Yeah. Don't give up on that dream. I know there's going to be many other projects you're going to make on the way, but don't give up on that dream, because I think you're just going to get better and better. And this futuristic film this show that you have in mind, I think the world deserves it. It's about climate change. Give us a little bit brief about Sky City Hire.
5: Sure. Sky City Hire takes place in the year 2248. Couple hundred years from now, when climate change has severely ravaged the Earth's surface and the elite are building a metropolis that hovers in the sky to escape all of the problems below. Disease, extreme heat, war, famine, conflicts abound. And they are trying to convince all of the remaining world's refugees, who are, in the millions, to come and help them build this heavenly abode, this escape from all the problems below. But right in the middle of that, the most famous person in the entire world, a former refugee who has become the chief engineer of the city, mysteriously vanishes. And there's a conspiracy, and his wife hires her former lover, who actually hates this engineer because he took away the woman he loves, to go find him. He's a bounty hunter. He finds missing people. So he has to uncover the big mystery of what happened to the world-renowned, famous engineer of the world's first sky city. So the answer to that unlocks a big can of worms.
4: That's brought back so much. Such a great idea. I just love it. Can't wait to revisit that. So hopefully that can be something in the future. Do you already have another project that you're thinking of, or are you just thinking, let's get this one out first?
5: Well, I mean, there's always, you don't always have the luxury of knowing what you can do next. But I mean, obviously, Levi and I had written a feature film called Unwritten before this, about a screenwriter whose fictional characters come to life. Yeah. I wouldn't mind making that one next. But you have a collection of projects, you have finished and unfinished scripts. And it's a combination of, you know, how well your film does and who you meet and what the market looks like. So you don't always have the luxury of doing exactly what you want, but that is, you know, one of several projects I wouldn't mind.
4: I remember Unwritten. That was a great script too. Yeah. I hope you get the actor that you dreamed about to get in that one. Just like you had good luck in this film, I hope that in that one you get the attention. We'll see what we can do, you know, what strings we can pull for that. Although it's just been so great catching up with you. We do still have some more time and I'm not quite sure where to go with this now, but you can catch me up with what's been happening with you.
5: Sure. I was going to ask, did Levi and Jason talk about, you know, the synopsis of what our film's about?
4: Yes, they did. Levi gave away a bit too much.
5: They covered that. But okay,
4: I was like, Levi, I didn't expect that. But like, it was good because it about the urban legend, it's not really a secret, actually. The urban legend of the Lick Hand, which I had actually forgotten because it's not something that I, you know, grew up knowing about.
5: Sure.
4: But urban legends are scary in themselves. You know, he was so passionate about it. And Jason tried to hold back and not give away too much. But I would love to see, this film. You know what? I would love to see The Licked Hand, this current horror film that you've already made, in the Guild Cinema in Albuquerque. So get it done. I'll speak to some people, Keith Henley here in Albuquerque, and let's see where we can have it screened. And also, yes, film festivals. I remember that you submitted your short film previously, you had quite a lot of success with your film Miss Her as well. So hopefully we can see this film in film festivals as well. I'd love to.
5: I think I'm going to share it to every like horror film festival on the planet, as well as other prominent ones. I think it's time for a story like this, you know.
4: I just realized it's going to be the first time that we're going to meet in person if you come to Albuquerque for the screening.
5: Oh my god, yeah, you're right, we've never met in person. Yeah, I know, I can't believe it. It's funny, when I hadn't met Dee or Ben, and you know, you finally see someone in person, you go, oh, that's what they look like. I walked up to Ben, I go, hey Ben, nice to finally meet you in person. He goes, you're taller than I expected. I go, thank you.
4: That's usually what you say.
5: Like, you don't realize, like, there's a whole new world. We did our pre-production process almost entirely remote. We cast our actors all remote. Yeah. Nobody met in person until the production. I mean, I had met Levi before. I'd met Jamie before because we'd worked together.
4: Yeah.
5: But I hadn't met Jason until we saw him in person. I hadn't met our line producer, Jerry. I hadn't met Dee or Ben or any of the other actors. Wow. I hadn't seen the location. So we're living in this very Zoom remote world, you know. But thank God for that, because it made it work.
4: It did, didn't it? And it's so funny because I'm that person who a lot of people know but haven't met. So it's so funny in that sense. And I didn't even tell listeners, you're based up in San Francisco. You're not from New Mexico. And Jason's in LA. Where's Levi? Correct. Is he also close by you?
5: When I first connected with him, he was in Denver. Now he's in Baltimore. And I think he'll eventually move to Portland.
4: Wow. So everyone.
5: But he's originally from upstate New York. Yeah.
4: Upstate New
5: York. So everyone's from all over the place.
4: Yeah. Everyone's all over the place. Isn't it great that you can get to make a film and do that? Oh, I can't wait for your next film. That one, hopefully, I'm going to just jump in and watch you film. I want to be there on set to see you, guys.
5: Absolutely. You should. You'd love it.
4: That sounds
5: like. The set was great.
4: It's a different, I guess. It's got fantasy elements and kind of horror elements in that one too, but it's more of a psychological drama, isn't it?
5: To be very accurate, I'd say it's a psychological thriller with elements of magical realism and some horror.
4: Yes.
5: Yeah.
4: Yeah. That one's going to be a good one too. So can't wait for your films. Other, thank you so much for joining me today. It's been great catching up
5: with
4: you, as always. And I'm so, so happy that you got your feature film made. And I know that it's just going to be a role. It's the way of the world. I've seen directors who've really struggled getting their first film, and then they make another, and then it gets easier and easier.
5: Yeah.
4: And soon you'll be up there on the Oscar stage, and I'll say that I know you.
5: Listen, I will never forget how supportive you've been over these last few years. You've been very supportive. You've helped connect me to a lot of people. We've stayed in touch. We've talked. So thank you for being such a kind human being.
4: Oh, thank you. Now, Ada, thank you for joining me. And listeners, I hope that you enjoyed today's interview. And I hope that you'll tune in again next week for another episode of CinemaScope.
10: Welcome to Yoga Moments. Once a man was having a conversation with the Lord. "Lord, I would like to know what heaven and hell are like," he said. The Lord led the man to two doors. He opened one of the doors and the man looked in. In the middle of the room was a large round table. In the middle of the table was a large pot of stew, which smelled delicious and made the man's mouth water. But the people sitting around the table were thin and sickly. They appeared famished. They were holding long spoons with long handles that were strapped to their arms, and each found it possible to reach into the pot of stew and take a spoonful. But because the handle was longer than their arms, they couldn't get the spoons back into their mouths. The man shuddered at the sight of their misery and suffering. "You have seen hell," the Lord said. Then, when they went to the next room and opened the door, it was exactly the same as the first one. There was the large round table with the large pot of stew which made the man's mouth water. The people had the same long-handled spoons, but here the people were well nourished and plump, laughing and talking. "I don't understand," the man said. "It's simple," the Lord said. "In this place, the people have learned to feed one another." This was by author unknown and contained in the book Soul to Soul. Thank you so much for listening today. This is Julia Cairns with you.

0: 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I'm Patrick Davis. Coming up on KSFR News, the State Public Regulation Commission on Thursday approved the sale of the New Mexico Gas Company to a Louisiana-based private equity firm. Several officials have spoken out against the sale, including Attorney General Raul Torres. I'll have more on that story, plus New Mexico's weather, after world news from the BBC, right here on KSFR.
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2: BBC News with Fiona MacDonald. The boss of one of the companies recently hacked by out-of-control artificial intelligence models says AI firms must be held accountable for cyber attacks carried out by their creations. Clément Delong's company, Hugging Face, was breached by a rogue OpenAI bot that broke out of a test environment 2 weeks ago. Our cyber correspondent Joe Tidy reports.
3: Earlier this month, Hugging Face, an AI tool hub, became victim of the world's first fully autonomous hack by an out-of-control bot from OpenAI, the makers of ChatGPT. But since then, OpenAI has admitted its rogue bot hacked three other organizations too. And now, Anthropic, the maker of the chatbot Claude, says it too discovered its bot hacked three companies in similar incidents. Speaking to CNN, the CEO of Hugging Face, Clément Delong, said these types of hacks were illegal and should be treated as such.
2: The World Meteorological Organization says the El Niño weather pattern is expected to intensify over the next 3 months, contributing to continued heat waves, notably in Europe, and to drought and violent storms in other regions. This year had already seen higher than average temperatures before El Niño even got started. Our climate reporter, Mac Poynting, has more details.
4: Already we've seen some of the impacts that we typically see from an El Niño. So, for example, below average rainfall in the Indian monsoon. And what the UN hopes is that countries in parts of South America, Southeast Asia, where we're anticipating impacts over the coming months, that they'll take much greater steps to prepare.
2: Meanwhile, the European heat wave has sparked extensive wildfires across the continent, the worst of which are currently burning in Greece. In the central Boeotia region, the authorities ordered hundreds to evacuate by boat after a coastal town became hemmed in by flames. FIFA's chief operating officer has accused the boss of world football of deceiving staff over his proposal to sell off stakes in the World Cup, hours after one of Gianni Infantino's advisers resigned, calling it a bad deal for football. His COO, Kevin Lamour, told the AP news agency the plan was the brainchild of just one person. The BBC's approached FIFA for comment. Here's Lizzie Greenwood-Hughes.
5: Pressure is mounting on Gianni Infantino, who's finding himself increasingly isolated. He insists his plans are a golden opportunity to turbocharge the development of the game globally. But many of Infantino's supporters are deserting him. So there are some very real consequences all the time the plan remains alive. Meanwhile, for FIFA, it seems to be business as usual, with only them yesterday sending out letters regarding plans to further expand the Men's World Cup to 64 teams in 2030.
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0: This is KSFR News. I'm Patrick Davis. The New Mexico Gas Company will now be owned by an affiliate of a Louisiana-based private equity firm. The New Mexico Public Regulation Commission approved the sale on a 2-to-1 vote Thursday. The roughly $1.3 billion sale brings with it several stipulations, including a freeze on base rates through early 2028. The sale also requires the new owner, Bernard Capital Partners, to invest $10 million into economic development in New Mexico Gas Company's service area. Environmental advocates, elected officials, and New Mexico Attorney General Raul Torres have voiced opposition to the deal. Torres said that Bernard's complex web of holding companies could complicate regulator oversight. New Mexico remains the only state that does not pay its lawmakers, but a constitutional amendment is on the ballot this year to give legislators a starting annual salary of $67,800. The Santa Fe New Mexican reports that a push to fairly compensate legislative aides could see some staffers making more than their lawmaker bosses. Most aides start with a salary of $60,000 a year. Legislators approved a compensation plan last year to pay staffers based on experience, and some are now earning almost $80,000 a year. While it may sound odd to make more than your boss, Albuquerque Democrat Mimi Stewart defended the imbalance. She said in a statement that staffers generally work year-round in a full-time capacity while lawmakers serve part-time. State Senate Republicans are calling for the Epstein Truth Commission to subpoena two prominent New Mexico Democrats, gubernatorial candidate Deb Haaland and U.S. Representative Melanie Stansberry. The Republican caucus points to records of Haaland flying on a flight Epstein arranged in 2014 and reporting that inaccurately showed Stansberry formerly working for Ghislaine Maxwell's nonprofit. Stansberry has been a leading congressional voice for the full release of the Epstein files and told New Mexico Political Report that she is happy to testify before the Truth Commission. Haaland's campaign declined to comment on NM Political Report's story, but earlier this year, reporting showed that Gary King, not Haaland, booked the flight tied to Epstein, and Haaland's campaign said she was unaware of how the flight was booked. For KSFR News, I'm Patrick Davis.
6: 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What folks at Anthropic and OpenAI are a bit worried about is, you know, what if the Chinese government wants to use that for ill against the United States?
7: I'm Natalie Kitroev. That's coming up on The Daily from The New York Times.
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7: From The New York Times, I'm Natalie Kitroev. This is The Daily. For years, a debate has been simmering in Silicon Valley over the right way to build AI. Should the technology be open and free for anyone in the world to use, or should we tightly control how it's made and who can access it? This week, that debate reached a boiling point, dividing the country's top AI companies into two opposing camps and drawing in some of the biggest names in tech. Today, my colleague Mike Isaac on what started that firestorm and how it could end up reshaping the future of artificial intelligence.

0: We're going to keep seeing everyone in Silicon Valley doing everything they can, you know, whether it's online or in backroom lobbying or with open letters, to have a hand in shaping that future.
1: Well, Mike, thanks for being here. We really appreciate it.
0: Thank you for having me.
1: On Thursday, Anthropic announced that it, too, had a security breach. In incidents that were eerily similar to what OpenAI reported just 9 days earlier, the company said that during a routine test, several of its AI models hacked into three outside organizations. Mike Isaac covers technology for The New York Times.
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1: 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That's it for The Daily. I'm Natalie Kitroff. 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